calling, are we reaching

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My mom's not too happy about this song. This song I wrote. It's called The Trenton Stroll. It was late midnight. I'm not supposed to tight. Just looking for some reasons. I went for a stroll down Clinton Avenue. And I solicited the police down on that stroll. Down on that stroll. If you could, down on that train stroll. I saw a little girl with a hot style cat. Take a roll, even a violet. I found the toyman, sure to be mine. Ended up with that big ass guy down on that stroll. Down on that stroll. Hey, what if you could possibly down on that train stroll? I saw number one, and this is the kind of fact of what

It's not a little original here. It's I used to call it European Folk Ale with a good friend of ours renamed it, Let Me Tell You Again.

Thank you.

Thank you.

Stick around, we got more stuff. This is Dave Holman on tenor, Eric Z on guitar, Donnie Johnson somewhere. Joe Fossey here on the tubs. Matt McCullen, of course, Frank Hook on bow, I have no excuse. Stick around.

0: All right, we're going to take a short pause for the cause. Stick around. We've got lots more stuff. Got some good guests in the house here. So the blues guys are in. We're going to do a little blues in the next set. It's Dave Spavaldi here. Don't forget to pick up a CD, only $29.95, right? Yeah. Eric Zee on guitar, Frank Cook on bass, Larry Schneider, and I'm Bo. Stick around. Thank you. Drink your Tanqueray till you begin to pray. It was Tanqueray night earlier. Yeah, what a cop-out. They stop at night. When we start, they stop. Let's keep the Tanqueray on the go here. You know, what the hell's the story here? Right? Can't even begin to tell you about that gin. Yeah.
1: 1, 2, 1, 2, 1, 2, 1, 2, 1, 2, 1, 2, 1, 2, 1, 2, 1, 2, 1, 2, 1, 2, 1, 2, 1, 2, 1, 2, 1, 2, 1, 2, 1, 2, 1, 2, 1, 2, 1, 2, 1, 2, 1, 2, 1, 2, 1, 2, 1, 2, 1, 2, 1, 2, 1, 2, 1, 2, 1, 2, 1, 2, 1, 2, 1, 2, 1, 2, 1, 2, 1, 2, 1, 2, 1, 2, 1, 2, 1, 2, 1, 2, 1, 2, 1, 2, 1, 2, 1, 2, 1, 2, 1, 2, 1, 2, 1, 2, 1, 2, 1, 2, 1, 2, 1, 2, 1, 2, 1, 2, 1, 2, 1, 2, 1, 2, 1, 2, 1, 2, 1, 2, 1, 2, 1, 2,

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That devil's got me. 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Hey there, bub. Yeah, you Bleezebub. Don't be smiling at me. Hey there, bub. Yeah, you Bleezebub. Don't be smiling at me. You ain't got bow yet, and I'm sure to get free. Please, please, please, Mephistopheles, give bow just one more chance. Please, please, please, Mephistopheles, give bow just one more chance. And if I fuck up this time, I'll surely do that devil's dance.

0: He's got me. 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
0: 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Please, Mr. Devil, won't you let them go? Hey there, pup. Yeah, you please a pup. A dumpy smile at me. Hey there, pup. Yeah, you please a pup. Don't be smiling at me. You ain't got boo yet, and I'm sure to get free. Now please, please, please, man, just stop, please. Give boo just one more chance. Ah, please, please, please, man, stop, please. Give boo just one more chance. And if I fuck up this time, I'll surely do that devil's dance.

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All right. Cannonball recorded that, but it was written by Sergio Mendes.

Oh.

Mr. Smith reporting over WOR New York and RKO General Station. Next, Gene Shepard, and at midnight, all night with Wingate.

Yes, the wind blows through the trees of yesterday. The leaves flutter quietly in the moment of here, time, and now. If you will, please. Listen.

everywhere today, world scientists are attempting to forewarn the rest of mankind that we are on the verge of an incredible, cataclysmic, fantastic event. Are you ready for it? Have you been ready for anything for a hell of a long time, for that matter? That is the question that scientists everywhere these days are asking quietly among themselves. Someday, very soon, a clone will be born. A clone will be born. I repeat, someday, soon, a clone will be born. And you, poor sniveling mankind, don't even know what the hell a clone is. But it will mark the beginning of an entirely new era.

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Say to yourself, one day, follow me and say it. Coward, knave, one day, a clone will be born. Soon. And the doors upon mankind's past will have forever closed.

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Already the heartbeat has been reproduced. A few little odds and ends need to be touched up here and there. But soon, very soon, the first clone will walk. And what is a clone? Are you ready to hear what it is? A clone, and it's just about to happen, friend. Just about to happen to you, to us, to everyone, to the Eskimos, to the Indians squatting in his tent by the Ganges. To everyone. A clone is a human child created from a single asexual body cell. Did you hear what I said? A single body cell. The child is the exact duplicate of the person from whom the body cell was taken. A man can give birth to a child all by himself. Depends on how you look at it. One way you can say women are obsolete. You look at it another way, you can say men are obsolete. Maybe the truth is that both men and women are obsolete. But a single cell, scraped, let's say, from the skin of the arm of any person in the world, can give birth to a clone, which will be an exact duplicate of that person. The simple, painless scraping of a human arm produces enough healthy body cells to make 1,000 clones. All perfect carbon copies of the man or woman from whom they were created. Once cloning is accomplished, it will be too late to ask, "What hath man wrought?" Which is why some Nobel laureates are now worried about it at this very minute. You know, once they split the atom, they didn't go back and put it together again and say, "Let's forget it. We won't do that anymore." Once it's done and it will continue. And the first clone that walks the earth will change everything forever. Perhaps it's already too late. According to many scientists, most of the tools and the knowledge to make a clone already exist. And in some part of the world, some unknown genius may have perfected the final medical technique to give life to a clone. When one clone survives, after him would come the deluge. For better or for worse, 1,000 identical reproductions could be made of any human being. John Kennedy, shot in Dallas, November 22nd, 1963, would be alive today. In the person of his clone, not a son, it would not be a son. An exact carbon copy of himself, 9 years old.
Martin Luther King's identical offspring, would shortly be assigned to his nearest integrated public school. It would not be his son or his daughter. It would be an exact copy of him, a separate independent creature called a clone. Johnny Unitas, age 40, could produce an endless succession of talented right-armed quarterbacks. But none of them would recognize the parentage of Mr. Unitas because there wouldn't be a parentage. They would be a clone. No Mother's Day, no Father's Day cards to buy, no lineage, no family tree, a clone. Not only John Kennedy, but also Adolf Hitler should have reproduced 20 million young Adolf Hitlers. A scrape of the arm, the machinery set into motion, a few contacts made, the switches thrown, chemical added here and there, and endless demagogues are spewed forth. Identical copies of the original. The clones are on the way. Einstein could be sitting in Princeton, maybe four or five Einsteins, 10, 15, 20, quietly cogitating away. It would be useless for Norman Mailer to write a book on Marilyn Monroe. That would be only the prototype of an endless succession. All clones, all identical copies of the original. This is not science fiction. This is fiction created by the man of mind, which has transmuted itself like the alchemist's strange quantitative analysis that created gold from lead. It is not fiction, ultimately. It is science, science, science. Science. Which is a kind of ultimate fiction in its way. And so the clones are on their way. You know what they say about it? Listen to what a few of them are saying. Nobel Prize-winning geneticist Dr. Joshua Lederberg said, cloning places man on the brink of major evolutionary perturbation. There is nothing to suggest any particular difficulty about accomplishing this in mammals or in men. So there'll be no longer any endangered species. You want to protect the whooping cranes? We'll produce 200 million clones. The world would be full of whooping cranes. More whooping cranes than you could ever handle. With strenuous effort, genetic surgery could put within our grasp in as little as 10 or 20 years. 10 years! You hear what he said? And there's a known fact about science these days that all predictions have proven in the last 25 years to be longer than the actuality. You know that it wasn't long ago scientists were predicting visits to the moon in the 21st century. Now we're already bored by it. University of Illinois microbiologist Dr. Kimball Atwood said, and we quote, with a crash program, it could be done now. Speaking of crashes, this is WOR New York, RKO General Station. You don't think that I'm the actual shepherd sitting here, do you? For years, there have been 7, 8 of us. 15, 20 spewing out of a gigantic machine. There have been over 200 John Gamblings. In the last 4 years alone, there have been 6 Johnny Carsons.
The Pope has already spoken on it. Did you know that? The Pope, shaken by the imminence of clonal man, as it's now called, has denounced the would-be clonal creators for tampering with the designs of God.

0: thank you. I thought you might like to want to know what's going on. Did you ever hear of clones before? Did you? It's you know, this, I can only say is that this is reality, what I've just been telling you. Absolutely truth. Not a bit of this invented. The quotes are absolutely true. The concept is not only true, it has already been considered by many leading geneticists as being quite probably the next great earth-shaking scientific development within the next 5 years. A genuine clone will actually begin to grow. Frankenstein. It is pure Frankenstein. Not Dracula, Frankenstein. A very different premise. You know, this has been an age-old dream of man for some insane reason. To produce an artificial man. And, you know, this plays a great role in kids' fantasies. The idea of owning a robot. A little man. That you own. In fact, it was the premise behind slavery, actually. To create a creature that was totally and artificially created, but yet which had all the aspects, the talents of man himself. And yet they were always vested in the stories with super qualities. They were not just men. They were not men that had basic frailties. That's the clone concept, to create a perfect man. But then again, on the other hand, the original concept to split the atom was to free man of all power difficulties forever. And work, and it would be a paradise. Where has it led us? So the next step will be the clone. And this is going to cause a fantastic upheaval. Can you imagine what theological problems would suddenly be developed? No, seriously, think about this for a minute. If tomorrow morning, and it, don't sit out there and say, oh yeah, it's an interesting thought. No, it is not an interesting thought. It's an interesting reality. This is actually happening. That if tomorrow morning some guy in Prague or it can be almost anywhere, some guy in Moscow or some scientist at MIT or somebody in John Hopkins, somebody in China, some biochemist / geneticist announces that he has produced a clone. Now, this is not a test tube baby. Don't think we're talking about that. Not at all. Big difference. You know what the difference is. A test tube baby is literally a baby that is conceived in a test tube, but by normal means. Male, female cells, and so on. But a clone is a new technique entirely, a new whole different direction of thinking, where an asexual creature is created, an exact duplicate of the original, is created out of a single cell of the original human being, and then they can endlessly reproduce themselves. First of all, that's going to end all playwriting. That'll be the end of all novels, all books, literature. Will go down the drain instantly. Because there will no longer be any involvement between male and female. And this is the basis of almost all literature. One way or another. And there will be no longer any concept that's a theological concept of a creating God that creates man. There has been a theory, you know, evidenced from time to time, surfaced. It began around 1,000 years ago, this theory. It just popped up and was immediately hooted down as being the sheerest of heresy. That man himself really is God. Have you ever heard that theory? Well, of course, a lot of people like to believe this is true, specifically related to themselves. But, so it doesn't come as a surprise to a lot of you. Well, yeah, I see that point. But, I mean, in the actual sense, not in the egotistic, look how groovy I am sense. I'm talking about the real thing, Dad. And so, Who knows? But at this moment, when this actually occurs, man could then thus really literally make that claim. Then, of course, there will be great clashes of theological. And then, of course, there will be an attempt by one country to control it. This will be one of the deepest held secrets probably since the days of the first splitting of the atom. Because you realize what a powerful weapon this could be? Fantastic weapon. That, first of all, there would be no fear of wars, of losing a war to begin with, because you could produce an endless number of replacement human beings, just the way you produce endless... Because war then would no longer be immoral. You're not killing a human being when you kill a clone. You're killing a clone. And we all know that killing human beings is a sin, but is killing a clone a sin? It would be no more of a sin than if you took a piece of your fingernail and destroyed it. You've destroyed a piece of human tissue, but not a human being. Interesting concept. So you could spew out upon the world millions of highly trained. In fact, you could take a famous general and take one piece of his skin from his arm and produce an army that consists of, let's say, 200 million Pattons, we'll say. That would be a hell of an army to beat. That's right. And just think what that would do to baseball. Think what it would do to football. Think what it would do to almost anything that you can think of offhand. And so what it really basically says is mankind as we know him is now almost on the border of thinking himself, creating himself out of existence. Do you remember this the legend of Pandora's box? Remember that legend? Well, the more I think about what we do, people, mankind, just all of us, the more I realize how true that legend is. That if there's a box in the corner of your room, and you're told not to open it, because something bad could happen if you opened it, you cannot resist opening. You agree? There's no way you can resist opening it. Now, this is not true of turtles. It's only man has that curious thing. And once that box is open, once you have unleashed, can never be recalled. And a million bats fly into the night, each bearing the virus of Pandora's box, each bearing the message. The clones are coming. The clones are coming.
1: They say there's a time in life for everything. 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

0: Some wines are made to go with lunch or dinner, some after. 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Made to make what comes after that much better.
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3: Yeah, très elegant. Hey, you know, speaking of you want to hear more about that? You want to hear what other people are saying about that whole idea of the clones? You know, it's funny that I've always had a theory, and it's been with me for a long time, ever since I've been in the field of entertainment and writing and communication and that the really important things that are happening at any given time. I'm really talking about things which are pivotal events, are rarely evidenced in the newspapers of the time, the news media of the time. In other words, I suggest to you that if there were newspapers that were around, let's say, at the time of the Renaissance, not much would have been said about the Renaissance in the papers. There would be a lot of talk about what this guy did, and this guy's being fired from the mayor's job, and this guy's having an argument in the city council over this and that and so on. But what actually was happening at the time would not be discussed much, because the really important things are not often public. For example, when the atom bomb was being created, it's a fact, there was nothing in the paper about it. Do you agree? It wasn't until one day, pow, then everyone became aware of it. But it had been going on for years. They've been working on it. And so if you were to go back into the newspapers of the days when Fermi and these guys, these great scientists, were making these great discoveries and doing all this stuff, you'd find nothing in the paper about it. And this is true of the airplane. Do you know that when the Wright brothers first flew at Kitty Hawk, they had trouble even getting it into the local Kitty Hawk, North Carolina paper? Did you know that? In fact, they sent out a press release, and it was ignored all over the country, and it wasn't until maybe a year or two later that the actual news of the fact that man had flown and was doing it consistently began to filter down to the average person. And by that time, it was an established fact. A couple of years went by before anybody even knew about it. And yet the paper was filled with what was called news. What was called news, really important news. So our papers have been filled endlessly with Vietnam, with endless stuff. Not that they shouldn't have that. It's been filled endlessly with Vietnam. It's been endlessly with Watergate and all the rest of it. And I'll bet most of you have never heard the term clone. And yet, you know that this is a big argument among scientists right now. I'll quote here, for example, microbiologist, a famous microbiologist, name is Kimball, a famous biologist. He says that the cloning will be an established fact by 1975. Well, this is 73. So it's not an idle conjecture. Now, a lot of you probably say, oh, you know, this science fiction stuff bores the hell out of me. They're the same people who were astounded when the first Sputnik went up. And that, by the way, was another interesting thing, too, that the scientists were conjecturing about the idea of putting things into orbit long before it actually happened. And then one day, bam, that thing is up there flying around, and everybody was astounded. And most people to this day can't understand what orbiting means. In short, what I'm saying is that science is so far ahead of the average walking around human being today that it's in another plane of understanding. And so here it is. You know, I just wonder, if I were to stop 500 people on the street and ask them about those guys up in that space lab, how they're staying up there, and what keeps them up there, and how come they're not coming down, and all that. I just wonder how many people out of 500 would even have the foggiest idea of how that thing stays up there, how fast it's moving through space, how far off the surface of the Earth it is, what keeps it up there, why doesn't it come down, will it come down, In other words, here's a scientific fact that most people don't even understand, you know, even the basic outlines of it, and yet it's been going on. How long have we been in space now? 1950-something, 58, something like that, the first Sputnik one. When did the first Sputnik go up? 58, wasn't it? 57? Something like that? That's a long time ago. And so there's... here, for example, the arguments are going on. Of course, the scientists that are doing it, that are really actively involved in it, always say good things are going to come of it. This is always the way it is. They say we're going to have a whole race of geniuses, fantastic geniuses. What this will accomplish, no one quite knows. But they will. There's going to be a whole race of geniuses. This is one group. So another group says, well, wait a minute now. Depends on how you define genius. Hitler probably defined it in a different way than, say, Martin Luther King did. And so you're going to have problems right away. So these will be real live. They're not robots, remember. They will be real live, thinking, feeling human beings. They will love. They will hate. Their minds and their emotions will be as vulnerable to disorder and conflict as anyone else. Now, that's what's interesting about the clone. He just simply, he will never have a real mother, nor a real father. It'll be made out of a cell of a human being. And it will have the sex, by the way, of the creature from which it was taken. So if you're male, the clone will be a male in exact reproduction of that person. Now, this brings up interesting points. Will it be a thing you will go and have done? In other words, will you pay for this? Who will take care of this creature then? Will this, you know, you can see the infinite problems involved in this. It's a fantastic concept. The clone. Will they, though, eliminate weaknesses of human beings? You know, the idea that selective breeding, which has been applied to animals, for example, anybody who knows anything about racehorses knows that selective breeding is a fact among that's been for a long time. This is how they produce a secretariat, the bloodlines, but that's never really been seriously done in mankind, where. In fact, somebody says, well, let's create a superior race of human beings. How do you define superior? You know, do you know anything about... Of course, you know about horses, Jerry. The strange thing about horses is that superiority is a very definite thing that can be almost defined, and yet it can be refuted by redefining superiority. For example, the racehorse is a notoriously dumb horse. You agree, Jerry? The racehorse does not have the intelligence of, let's say, many other horses which have not been bred for speed alone. For example, the quarter horse. You buy that? Now, people who have not had experience with both kinds of horses will look confused because they think of the racehorse as intelligent. But if they've ever known a good quarter horse, they would know that very few racehorses can even pick up the oat bag of your average walking around quarter horse. You agree? And he may be a raggle-tag looking quarter horse, but he's got plenty going upstairs. The Morgan is a case in point, too. On the other hand, you take horses that have great dispositions, for example, the Belgian and the Clydesdale. These horses are bred for strength, power and strength, and also good disposition, because if you're going to have a workhorse, he has to be able to get along with people. And so he has qualities that certainly the Secretariat doesn't have. Secretariat doesn't have to like Ron Turcotte. They can be awful mean racehorses. So the idea of breeding a superior creature depends on how you define superiority. Do you define it as being jovial, easy to get along with? Do you define it as having a great mind? Well, if that's the case, be careful, because there have been some pretty great evil geniuses of the past. Dr. Joseph Goebbels, for one. A great mind does not essentially mean good. Does not necessarily. On the other hand, do you want to have a race of docile people?
1: So who knows, you know, this is, so we're heading to something very interesting, the clones. That's a great word, clone. It's a word that has been created by this, this, you know what the science is called? Of course, it's obvious. The science is called clonology. It's a new word, and not many people have actually heard it. But we're, can you imagine an automatically operating, what would be the, I'm curious now thinking about what would be the attitude, like when we're moving from one era to the other. Now, we're all products of one kind of human being, you know, we are, you know. We all have mothers, we all have fathers. This is a biological fact up to this point. We all are human beings in a sense. We came out of just the whole great vast mass of mankind that goes all the way back into the dark ancient past of the cave, and more or less random, haphazard. You know, that's the way it was. Well, now, when the clones come into being, they will be a deliberate act of science, a deliberate act of science, not just a chick and this guy got together in the back seat of a Pontiac, and next thing you know, Howard came about. we're talking about a deliberate act of science. Now, what will their attitude be towards non-clones? Remember, they will be able to think, and they will be able they're intelligent creatures. What will be their attitude towards non-clones? Will it be one of superiority because they are the result of science? Will our attitude towards them be one of inferiority? they obviously, ultimately, then, will replace us. It just has to be. It seems to me that's the way it would have eventually would have to go. Do you agree? This is very similar to a prediction made in the early 30s by Aldous Huxley in his Brave New World. You recall reading this? And while we're on the subject, we got a couple of commercials here. That's one of the most dramatic changes, gang, in the field of fellow vulnerable human beings, non-clones. We'll have to do with our poor, sad little earthly institutions until the clones come along and don't need any of this kind of stuff. One of the most dramatic changes in the field of independent school education is the desire of today's student to retain his family and community identity. So, of course, with a clone, that would not be true. He would have no family or community identity. But we still have that while he's still preparing for college. So this change has prompted the Cheshire Academy of Cheshire, Connecticut, to introduce a 5-day boarding plan starting the 17th of September. The Cheshire Academy has a fantastic record of placing college candidates in colleges throughout the United States. And after 179 years, the average class size is still only 13 students. And they still have openings in most grades. So you better find out about it. It's a good school. And incidentally, they will also arrange for weekend bus transportation from selected metropolitan areas. They offer a college prep course, grades 7 to 12, and postgraduate work. And they also have a co-ed day school community with local transportation facilities. So if you want to find out about Cheshire Academy, it's area code 203-272-5396. That's 203, that's the area code, 272-5396.
4: 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Julius Erving is now a New York Net. 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
5: When you ask tough questions, you better have the answers. And we do. Example, the beer you drink. Do you really like its flavor, or do you drink it out of habit? Do you know there's one absolutely great-tasting beer? Do you know it's Ballantine? Why don't you try a Ballantine beer tonight? Who do we think we are asking these tough questions? The people with the answer. The only answer. Ballantine.
1: Yeah. I don't imagine clones will, you know, have to drink beer and all that kind of stuff. In fact, you want to hear what more people are saying? Here's another Nobel laureate. A guy named Dr. Watson, of all names, he's really worried about it. He suggests that right now we have to make steps take steps, quote, to make illegal any experimental work on human embryos. He says it's going to be something wild. He says it's an international problem. And he says a blanket declaration of the worldwide illegality of human cloning might be one result of a serious effort to ask the world in which direction wishes to move. Very interesting. Betty, do you realize then that a human being could franchise himself? You could say produce a clone. See, the clone, there would be no the clone would not have a mother or father, so there'd be nothing wrong about selling one either. You ever thought of that? So if you know, if you were a fantastic performer, say an entertainer, you could go to the other network and say, listen, I'll produce four or five clones for you. And we'll have a franchise there, and we'll continue on and on. Have you thought of that possibility of it? There's other possibilities too. Fantastic racial possibilities. I mean, and I mean the word fantastic in the worst sense, one way or the other. Hey, by the way, speaking of fantastic possibilities, I've been getting all kinds of letters in the last 6 or 7 months about it, and take care of all those letters right off the bat. My next New York appearance, because I can't answer this mail that comes in, but I'll have to answer it on the air. My next New York appearance, I'm doing my Carnegie Hall show this year, the 22nd of September. Okay, Ed? And I won't say any more about it. That's coming up soon. I'm already getting in preparation for you, flexing my muscles and thinking big. Mean. You realize that clones will no longer need any entertainment as we know it today. The clone will have... There will be no point in him going to see Hamlet because he has no connection with the past of mankind. You know, mankind's... Almost everything is based on that concept of... we have a continuous strain, a kind of chain of relationships. We are all brothers, ultimately. This is what the biblical and the actual genetical fact of it is. But we will have created something that is not our brother. No way. It's merely an offshoot. Let's take the iguana lizard. Is an offshoot of some fantastically huge, now extinct creature that lived maybe 30 million years ago. Does it feel any relationship with that creature, or would it? No way. So, the clones are coming. You know, we could very well be living in the last third of this century could very well be pretty close to the last of mankind on Earth as we know it. It really could be. You know, maybe this is an answer, one answer, why there is a sudden worldwide hang-up with nostalgia. In other words, looking back to the days when mankind was it. I mean, was it. It's like living in Rome, you know, 200 years after the fall. They must have sat around and talked about the good old days. It had to happen. And maybe we're doing it instinctively. Maybe instinctually we know that something is in the air. We can't quite pinpoint it. We can't quite point it out. We've talked increasingly. People have been aware of the, quote, dehumanization of life. Maybe we've been slowly drifting in that direction for a half a century or more. Maybe from the beginning we were directing our attentions towards that. You know, always slowly drifting towards that until eventually... Maybe it comes from the sense of original sin. We could get rid of mankind, you know, tainted mankind, produce this perfect creature. You see, a clone would not be the product of the old biblical concept of original sin. It would be the product of a gigantic machine with all kinds of ions going back and forth in it. And how can an ion sin? Especially at 12,000 volts. With high magnetic currents. So the clones are on their way, friend. And where are you going? This is WOR New York, an RKO radio station. Stay tuned for John Wingate.
6: Will you meet The traffic commissioner of New York City, Benjamin Ward. How much worse is traffic than it was one day ago?
7: Oh, it's better than it was one day ago, and it's decidedly better than it was a few months ago.
6: Is it true that you drove up tonight with a plate marked DPL, diplomatic, so you couldn't be pulled away?
7: No, that's not true. I don't have one. I sometimes wish I did.
6: Two items that affect you tonight. Traffic in New York City, the new fresh air law, taxicab cruising, DPL plates, scoff laws, and later, the beef bonanza. The golden calf comes to market. Everything that affects you. Nightbeat, John Wingate.

0: Nightbeat and all about traffic in New York City. Commissioner Benjamin Ward, Traffic Commissioner. From the Police Department, good morning to Police Inspector Morris McAuley. How are you?
1: Fine, thank you. Good morning.
0: What's the gun for?
1: The gun's part of the equipment that I'm required to carry at all times.
0: And from the Metropolitan Garage Board of Trade, Seymour Gline.
2: Good morning.
0: What about garage prices?
2: Garage prices are as reasonable as can be expected under the circumstances.
0: Your traffic, problems in New York City, and later, the beef bonanza. The golden calf comes to market. Everything that affects you on Nightbeat.
3: March 2nd, 1976.

0: that that is the considered the best song ever written for singing in a shower. Oh, some songs work in showers and others don't. And you know that that sound. It takes. Speaking of sounds, are you aware that there has been a great study made, a psychological study made in a Midwestern university, as to why people, not everybody, feel an urge to sing in a shower or a bathroom? Incidentally, they also received a $75,000 government grant to make that very serious study. The kind of stuff. Can't you just see a whole bunch of guys with white coats walking around with clipboards? And they keep putting these people in the jars to find out who sings and who doesn't and what they sing. Oh, it's very important. And they found that a larger percentage of people sing that song than any other single song. Now, I'm just giving you, let's face one thing, friends. I don't make the news. I only report it. I'm not sitting here trying to tell you that because you go in there and you sing something else that you're not part of the mainstream. I'm merely telling you that Old Man River, he don't say nothing. He just keeps a-rolling. Hey, that's not bad. all right. Now, you know, speaking of sounds, I'm very serious here tonight, very serious program tonight for students of dramaturgy, students of life itself, which, of course, can be a study of dramaturgy. Have you ever thought of your life as a very badly written play? It doesn't seem to have a plot. I mean, if it is. And what's worse, the author who wrote it wrote you in as a very shoddy character. You know, when you stop to think about it, you know, you look at Hamlet, for example. All right, Hamlet is a character, right? He's a created character, and he's the Prince of Denmark. But what about all the other characters? How do they think of the play? I mean, have you ever thought of, say, Polonius? I mean, poor old Polonius keeps doddering around in life, even when he isn't on the stage. And, you know, I'm dealing with reality here again, and that's very dangerous. You know, don't like to get into that subject because a lot of people... No, really, you know, there is an increasing number of people who simply can't tell reality from the various fictional images that they've gotten in their life. You know, like, I have a feeling that we're probably living in the only time where a guy drowning, you know the old canard, about how when you drown, your entire life passes before your eyes. I can just see this guy drowning, see, the waves have got him, and he's going down. He goes down the first time. Of course, it's the third time that your life goes before your eyes. The first time, you just, you know, you go, okay, and nothing happens. Now you start going down for the second time, and this time you go, so you don't even holler help anymore. You're just trying to get the water out of your ears. It's the third time when life begins to ebb that your entire sequential history passes before your eyes. Now, in the olden days, people had real history. You know, a guy's drowning and he sees himself again at the Battle of Bull Run. He sees himself once again getting married. He sees, you know, all the things that happen to him in life. But today, since we live largely vicarious lives, it's quite possible for a guy to be going down for the third time and all of a sudden he sees Geraldine Page in Summer and Smoke. Oh yes, that was a wonderful time. And then he sees Dustin Hoffman in The Midnight Cowboy. Oh, Dustin, hey, how's Rachel? And then finally, when he finally goes down, he for the last moment, he sees the greatest scene he ever saw in his life, the burning of Atlanta in Gone with the Wind. Oh, Scarlet, it's all gone with the wind. I don't give a damn. Down he goes. In other words, his entire life consists of a whole series of movies. And that's what flashes through his eyes. I have a feeling that that's what happened to Pauline Kael, the drama critic for the New Yorker, if she ever drowned off Fire Island. And, you know, I have a feeling that a person who's totally related to media, when he is drowning, he can't believe it's really happening. It's a sequence. he calls it. You know, have you noticed even politicians do not talk about reality any longer? They talk about scenarios. You know, let's come up with a scenario for dealing with the Russian detente situation. Scenario, you know. You call up a script writer, and he writes in a heavy, Brezhnev. And, you know, and it's all scenario. So we might as well go all the way, you know. The other day, I'm rummaging in the basement in the ancient, musty archives of this concerned media of communication, and I came across this great series of record sound effects. And all you got to do, you know, I think our oral memories are far more important, really, than our actual visual memories. Now, this is a serious study, too. In other words, how much of your life consists of remembering sound or taste or smells? Oh, listen, you can bring a total feeling of despondency into a person. He doesn't know why. Just by insinuating in the atmosphere a specific smell that he doesn't even remember why he hates. It goes back to the time he was two. And he gets discouraged. He doesn't know why he's discouraged. Now, for example, I had a friend. Now, I'll tell you an absolute truth. I had a friend who had periods, great periods of depression. And there was a lot of, study. Why was this? He was almost a manic depressive. He would get very depressed. And they discovered a fascinating, intriguing fact. That most of his depressive moods came on when there was ketchup in the room. He'd smell it. No, it's the truth. He'd smell ketchup. He didn't know that. He would go into a restaurant, and all of a sudden, he would walk out very depressed. And for 3 days, he'd be drinking and laying around and yelling, and they'd finally come and pour water out his head and drag him back to work, you know, and change his underwear and the whole bit. And it was because they found out, now wait a minute, I'll tell you what they did. They ran a whole series of long, involved, deep analyses on this guy, and it came out that the day that one of his relatives died of a heart attack in the house that he was in at the age of 3, this guy's relative died, some uncle that he loved, really, just passed out and died. And at the time that he died, in this room where they were, somebody had ordered hamburgers. And there was a lot of ketchup in there. Somebody was pouring ketchup or something. And instinctively, this kid related the smell of ketchup, this ex-kid, and not even really instinctively, it was psychologically, he related the smell of ketchup with death. Bum, ba-dum, bum. Maybe that explains a lot of your bad days. I mean, you know, I'm serious. A lot of people, and this is a new study, for those of you who have never heard of the study, but it's a new study. It's a thing called, well, they call it, there's a complex name for it. What it really means is oral and olfactory trauma, which something happened on the scene. And it can be a totally off the wall smell. It can be almost anything. Like say for example, the smell of curtains, for example, hanging. You know how a curtain smells? You know that smell of a curtain hanging in a window? Well, that has been related to several cases, by the way, of depression, where a person related. That smell, that curtain smell, was when he was a very small child standing in a window and waiting for somebody, and they never came. And he kept smelling this curtain, not knowing that he was forming a very bad news relationship between that smell and what happens to himself psychologically. So, speaking of sounds, listen, all right, let's try the first one. I found this whole collection of great sounds. Let's hear it. Listen to this one now. Oh, God. I can't say it. Golly, it's been raining for 4 weeks. What do you expect me to do? I'm getting so tired of this rat crap. I'm going out of my mind, Charlie. I'm going to leave. I don't care whether the police are out there or not.
1: let him stand and sit in his street anymore. I can't stand it. It's been raining for a month, 24 hours a day. I'm going out of my mind. Charlie, I'm going to go out, and I'm going to shoot it out with him. All right, you coppers, I'm coming out, and you're going to shoot it out with me.
0: How did you like that? Can you see the scene? Okay, now that's what you can do with sound effects. Now that was a sound effect that was simply entitled Rain. Now a lot of people have pleasant thoughts of rain. Every time it rains, they think it's great. They do. Now, a lot of people think, oh, what a wonderful feeling, rain on a roof. Let me tell you something. I personally was in an army barracks that was being rained on 24 hours a day for 6 solid weeks. And I mean a downpour. And not only that, it was hot and muggy. And there were thousands of creeping, crawling insects that had come in out of the rain. And every morning at 5:15, I would wake up under my mosquito bar. And I'd hear that rain pouring down. And it was muggy and hot. And I had bites and hot. And I had bites all over me of things that got inside the mosquito bar and spent

0: light this fire, I will die. 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Oh, please, please, someone. God, listen to my cry. Oh, I think I'll just lie down and take a nap. I'm so sleepy. I cannot go on. I can't go on.
1: Okay, how'd you like that one? Oh, man. That was simply entitled Blizzard. This is WOR, New York. Speaking of the embattled. Hey, one more now. Listen to this one now. This is a great one. You got it all set in there? Okay, watch this one now. Now listen. Okay, bring it on.
2: Charlie, what kind of a stupid nut are you? I told you to get a nice cat for this commercial. Look at this thing you got it. Look at him. Bring a $20,000 right on this commercial, and you bring a wildcat in here. He ain't gonna eat this food. Bring it, stop it.
1: Speaking of commercials, it's commercial time. We'll be shortly back with the world of sound. Okay, now, all right, you ready for a good one here? Let me know when you're ready in there. All right, we're getting all this stuff. Cause it's not very easy, you know, to prepare all these sound effects because, you know, the sound effect man has all these actual things there. It's, you know, with the wind machine, we had this rain, it's all the studio's all wet now, and the whole scene, we have just begun. All right, listen, this is kind of a... All right, first I'll let the sound establish itself so you can recognize what it is. Charles? Charles, there's smoke coming up through the floorboard. Charles? Are you listening to me, Charles? Charles, stop it, will you? For heaven's sake, we're already late. You're out there under that hood again. Charles, I know that this car was your grandfather's, but I'm getting so sick and tired of every time we go down to the Publix, it takes us 20 minutes to get inside, and now there's smoke coming up. Is this the floorboard? I'm sorry. All right, that was called Rattle Trap Car. And of course, you see what you can do with sound effects. You know, sound effects, in many ways, are more effective psychologically than sets in a movie or sets in a TV show. Because a set... Quite often, simply doesn't have any meaning for you personally. But sounds are sort of condensed. It's a condensed experience, and it's an experience that, in a way, is a wonder. For example, you don't know what color that car was. You don't know whether it was open or closed. Doesn't really matter. The fact is, you knew it was an old car. The sound of an old car. That just could mean any old car. That could even mean to a kid, an old car is probably a 68 Dodge. That's an old car. Now to a guy that's 107, he sees it as a 1917 Maxwell. You know, but if you showed it on the screen, it would cut out large parts of the audience. You understand? It's just the sound itself evokes this thing. Now, then there are very specific sounds which most of us have never heard in our own lives. However, we have seen these situations and heard these sounds a million times, generally in movies. Now, that's a whole different set of memory. In other words, you've all heard the sound of rain. You didn't think of a movie set the minute that you heard the rain, right? You thought of rain. You've been in rain. You've been around blizzards, or at least winds and snow. You've certainly seen cats. We had a cat there a minute ago. Now, there's another set of sounds and, you might say, memories that are almost completely vicarious, that have nothing to do with what you've actually experienced yourself.

0: And here is a sequence of vicarious sounds. Now, I can only say this. Some guys listening probably actually heard these, you know, in real life. But most of us got this out of movies. All set? Here we go. Okay, that's the opening. Now, you see Glenn Ford, right? Or you see Jimmy Stewart, or you see, it can also be people like John Loder. They were always in films like that. When that sound roared out, immediately, you knew what it was. Now, what is... Ahooga! Ahooga! All right, what's the next sound? Just let her run, Sam, anytime you're ready. Well, you're not ready in there. Oh, well, just set it down. You don't have to cue it up. That's one good thing about these sounds. They're open-ended. Just set it in the middle, that's all. There you go. Let's hear it. The sound of a sub getting ready to dive. They're venting, what they call venting. No, actually, they're rising at this one. Yeah, when they vent the tanks and they're going to rise. Now, let's hear what the next sequence is. Just set it down in the middle there. This is a whole sequence of actual sub sounds. Now, that's the sound of a sub underway. That's what a sub sounds when it's under the water, underwater, submerged. And you've heard that sound many times. You see Jimmy Stewart coming back to see John Wayne, who's the skipper. Great sound. Hear them talking in the background? These are actually recorded for the sub. All right. Now we'll go to the next one. This is called a sub sequence. And the next one is...
1: Was an awesome... Battle station torpedo. Man, battle station torpedo.
0: Awesome. You've heard that. But you notice that's a real sequence. Can you set that back again? Let's hear that again. That is aboard a real sub, and you notice how cool this guy sounds as opposed to the movie version of a guy hollering, "Man, battle stations, prepare to launch torpedoes." They would really play it up big, you know. Listen how cool he does it. That's the real skipper.
1: Man battle station torpedo. Man battle station torpedo.
0: Very cool. All right, now let's hear the next one. Now that's a real sub commander. What's this? All right, I'll tell you what that is. That is they're throwing a lock. Hear it? That's the compressed air that is about to fire a torpedo. Hear that? Torpedoes are being launched. That's the way it actually sounds. Fire one! Set it back there. I'll show you how it works in a movie sequence. See, Glenn Ford is now peering through the telescope, right? And he's spinning around on the telescope, and he's looking in. He's got his hat off. He's looking in, and all of a sudden, he barks into the intercom, range 4,000, mark 7, 210 degrees, 4 minutes. Mark torpedo, fire one. Fire two. Okay. You got the sequence there? Very nice. Now let's hear the next one. Let's hear what else is on this torpedo sub-sequence. I haven't actually heard these. Oh, there it goes. That's the torpedo now underway. Zero here.
2: 6 or 7 miles or so. On the starboard side, still up there. Give me a check.
3: 5-5
0: Mr. Bentley, these were recorded under combat.
2: 159,
0: he's qualified, and we can... Wow. that was actually recorded aboard a submerged sub while in action. Very interesting. And, see, I'm not playing a scene here over this, because you can see the scene yourself. You know, you've seen millions of submarine films, and yet it is a very tiny percentage of the population who has ever actually been in a sub. I have actually been in a sub, by the way, and on one occasion we submerged. I was in a dive to, I think it was around 300 or 400 feet. It was a pretty good dive, but it was a submerged exercise in the Mediterranean. And that's a fascinating one. By the way, the world of an actual sub underway in either exercises or actual action submersion is very, very little like the actual movie sequences that you see. First of all, there is a total lack of emotion. You don't see guys saying, we're going to die. Yes. Well, that's what's called drama. All right, now let's hear the next sequence and see what this one is. I guess you said five. Oh, okay. Boy, that's a dramatic. Oh, this is a bullfight sequence. Now, this is recorded, by the way. This is a bullfight recorded in Madrid in the main ring. Great arena there. This is the real thing. Mel Farrar is now coming out into the arena. We see Audrey Hepburn high up in the stands. And the parade of the Corrida. And now Mel Farrar doffs his cap. You know that great tricorn cap? He stands at attention before the royal box. He holds his moneta above his head. And once again, it is time for death in the afternoon. The aficionados have gathered for the big Sunday program, and now the parade is about to begin. The matadors and the coyotes. And the first bull charges out into the ring. The crowd roars in anticipation as a magnificent Veronica is performed by Mel Farrar. The bull paws the ground now. North paws the ground again. He charges. And another magnificent double Veronica, superbly executed by Mel Farrar in spite of his incurable cancer. What a dramatic scene here, ladies and gentlemen. Ernest Hemingway is in the box with us here, and Howard Cosell has just come in. We'll have him on the air in just a moment. And another great ball is brought out of the ring. He charges. The crowd falls silent now. It is man against beast. Man faces death on the knife edge of eternity. The great 2,000-pound beast paws the ground. North. The ink Apache trumpets blare as the ceremony approaches its ultimate moment. By the way, this was recorded in an actual bullring, not in a sound set at MGM. And those cheers, by the way, are cheers that come every time the hooray! Another pass, another spectacular use of the cape by the elegant Mel Farrar. This is pirouettes on a tiny point, and the 2,000-pound beast charges again and again. There has never been a performance in the ring in the Corrida scene since the great Gomez years ago. It is the moment of truth. The coup de grace. And man once again triumphs over senseless beast. And now Mel Farrar, yes, he is removing one of the ears of the great beast, and he presents it to Audrey Hepburn, high in the stands. And the crowd cheers. Again, they cheer. They have never seen a performance like this in many years. This will go down in the history of the bull ring. Olé after olé echoes in the burnished Spanish sky. And man once again triumphs over beast. You like that, huh? That was an actual recording made in a bull ring, and you could tell it was one heck of a card they were having that afternoon. And now, that's what I meant by olfactory and oral memory. You could see that stuff. I know you could. Oh, you know, completely back.

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As some offstage fiend is rolling the dice, and he cares not who wins.

0: I think what I have decided to do is perhaps a revolutionary move in a very, very profound sense. But I have decided to quit goofing around. I have decided that from here on in my life, I am going to build a giant edifice. I am going to work with the blocks of time. Well, of course, you have to look at that symbolically. Time, in this case, being the raw clay of existence. And I will pat each small hour, each tiny minute, each fleeting second into a thing of beauty. I will pat it together there with the hand, see, and then I'll put 1 second on top of the other, and then I'll put the next second on top. Of course, these things often have a way of going awry. Re-awry, like things that go bump in the night. I think one of the saddest sights that I have seen in a long time is old Harry James blowing his horn through a piece of wet Kleenex at 3 o'clock in the morning on the late movie. That's the late one. The one, I'll tell you, these movies are so late that Jack Oakey is starring in them. Well, I mean, he gets the girl. That's how long ago those movies were made, you know. And on between the eighth and the ninth reel of these flickering movies comes on Harry James. And he's blowing his horn through wet Kleenex. Now, I don't know whether he's trying to prove that he can still blow his horn through wet Kleenex or wet Kleenex improves the music. I don't know. But Harry James comes on and he blows his horn through the wet Kleenex and looks out at us kind of sadly for a few moments. He says, now I'm going to blow my horn through wet Kleenex. Quack, quack, quack, quack, quack, quack. Let's swing, he says, without much conviction. Well, I can say, however, that at times in my life, wet Kleenex has meant something. That's another thing. But I think we'd better get back to building our life out of building blocks here of time. We'll pat the bricks together and work as best we can. Of course, commercials, I think, in the way they're being done now, probably tell a great deal more about our life than even the most profound sociological probing programs done, say, by the pseudo-serious shows like East Side, West Side, you know. East Side, West Side always takes a predictable stand on all the right issues. Very predictable, you know. And this is the kind of pseudo-serious world. But the commercial, you know, in a way, gets right down to the guts of it. Does not fool around with trying to be probing and sociologically important. It just lays it out. For example, there's one commercial where you see this guy standing on a ladder. I don't know whether you've seen this one. There's a guy standing on a ladder, and he's replacing a light bulb, and he's teed off. And he says, he's crying out loud, putting in a new lamp over such a rotten sink. Here's the electrician who is editorializing about the fact that you have called him in to put a new light over a bad sink. He doesn't like your sink, see? This is very revealing about the world of today. He's editor. He says, what a rotten sink I'm putting my light bulb over. And he's up there on the ladder. And all of a sudden, you see coming in from the left there, this chick shows up. And she's wearing overalls. And he looks down. He says, what do you want? In the current mode of today, he says, what do you want? And she says, I am the plumber. He says, what? And he falls off the ladder. He says, lady plumber? Lady plumber is the way he puts it. He falls down. She says, yeah, I'm a lady. Why not a lady plumber? He says, well, I don't know. He climbs back up and starts to put the light bulb in. She says, I am here to fix the sink, that rotten sink. Well, it turns out that all that's the matter with the sink is it's got moldy tea stains in it. I mean, this is enough for modern man to call in the plumber to replace the sink. It's got tea stains. Well, she takes out the Ajax cleaner or the Whoopi cleaner, whatever it is, and she pours it in the thing. She says, I'll show you. You don't have to replace it. It gets the deep stains. Wouldn't it be great if you could do that to your soul? And so she starts to clean the thing up. In comes the housewife. Well, now, we have had a little graphic lesson in life of today. There in 58 seconds in between reel 6 and reel 7 of that monster movie, The Thing That Swallowed the Bronx. Well, you look at this thing, and of course, the time, of course, I've noticed now what they're doing. They're trying to get away from the beautiful young things. Have you noticed that, drinking the beer? Have you ever tried to make contact with any of those people that smoke cigarettes in those cigarette commercials, any of you guys in there? You know those people that run up and down through the woods by the lakes there? And whenever they take a deep drag on a cigarette, the music swells. I wonder what they're putting in tobacco that most guys don't seem to get from the butts that I know. They just sit there and they smoke them compulsively. But the music does not swell behind Mr. Bullard when he takes a deep drag. Well, of course, this is all part of our time. And I think that there are things more serious to discuss. Since we're all here in this together, we're in this boat, we're rocking it back and forth. It's on a Friday night, and you wonder which way it's going to go, whether the thing is still leaking as bad as you knew it was leaking 10 minutes ago. By the way, how are you doing with your bailing? Huh? Has it ever occurred to you that life is one long succession of work with the bailing can? Your own private bailing can? Down there at the bottom of the boat? Trying to keep the water that's coming in from lapping up around your knees? And is it water? That's another question we'd like to ask you. But on the subject of the bailing operation, the other day I saw another preview of one of the interminable... You know, speaking of taking stands on predictable things, how many movies have you seen in the last 5 years which told you that war is bad? You know, these are very obvious comment. A guy figures he's being very brave by showing that war is rotten, you know. And he spends $2.5 million making movies show that war is rotten. Well, I don't think there are many people who have many illusions on that. And yet, this is always considered a very brave stand to make a movie showing that war is bad. Well, now, I there's no one who could agree more with this thesis. And you know, the one thing that, old Fred here, but the one thing that all these movies do, almost every one of them that says war is rotten, is that they ignore the fact of why the war started. You know, any war, they never even touch on any of the startings of any of the wars. They just show guys hitting each other and blowing up the bombs and strafing each other, but they never even ever hint. You never even touch on the basic problem. Why did it start? Never discuss that. Somehow these filmmakers all seem to assume that it started because guys like to hit each other, you know, or they like to bomb each other. Well, I don't know. I'm not so sure about that. Because, you see, if you ever did a real movie on why wars start, then I think you might have real turmoil in the audience. Real turmoil. You see what I mean by that? Because wars start something far more subtle and far more basic than just kids buy plastic machine guns, and when they grow up they want to learn how to shoot the real thing. You know, it's simple to say that. Because, you know, most of the wars have been fought, fellas, before the days when kids could buy plastic machine guns. In fact, I heard a guy talking about that jazz the other day on the radio, and I never had a plastic machine gun when I was a kid. Did you? No, they didn't sell plastic helmets when I was a kid in the dime store. They sold a lot of balsa model Curtis Robin airplanes. I mean, but there weren't many Curtis Robins in the war that I was in. I didn't see many Curtis Robins. You see any there? They used to sell a lot of big little Fanny books, and I could buy all the Mickey Mouse books I wanted when I was a kid. In fact, I don't recall ever owning a hand grenade until I got in the war. And then it was only loaned to me. They didn't tell me it was mine, you know, to keep or anything. How many of you have ever thrown a hand grenade? Well, I have. And it's quite an experience, I'll tell you that. I remember the first day out on the... I've never discussed this little side issue of the late lamented fiasco. But... I'll never forget the first day we go out to the hand grenade range. You know, they have a hand grenade range. You hear about the rifle range. But the hand grenade range works very differently in a way. It's louder, for one thing. And for another thing, it's more scary. You see, you hold this thing. They show you how to throw it, you know, kind of a funny, stiff-armed throw. You know, it as an old outfielder, that kind of throwing is very bad. It gives you a bad elbow. But they show you how to take this thing in and you sort of throw it over your shoulder like that, a stiff arm. Well, the first time we go out to the rifle range, that is kind of predictable, because from the time you're a kid, you know, you see guys in movies shooting rifles. You know, there's a certain feeling of knowing about rifles. But hand grenades, another story. The only time that I had ever really encountered or had even heard anything about a hand grenade was what they used to call them in Chicago. Or you used to call them in old movies about Chicago. What? I'll award you the brass figlegee with bronze oak leaf palm. If what? Right. They never call them that in the war. Do you know that? They used to call them in the old movies that they were always making about Chicago. By the way, as a guy who lived in Chicago, I can say that the Chicago that was shown in the movies was absolutely unrecognizable. To a person living in Chicago, it just didn't look like that. The people weren't like that. I don't know why they always used to get New York guys to play Chicagoans. They would always get Edward G. Robinson, who did not sound at all like a Chicagoan. He was always saying, you know, things like, go out and get the paper. And, you know, you just don't talk like that in Chicago. Nobody ever talked that way. And they'd get Jimmy Cagney to play a Chicago gangster. And he was about as New York East Side as you could get, with a touch of Irish in there, but nothing like Chicago. But we'd sit there and watch the Chicago movies in Chicago, roughly about the same way that I guess a resident of Staten Island feels like when he sits and watches a movie called Naked City, you know, about New York, and he's sitting there, and he's never seen anybody get shot on the rooftops, no yelling and hollering down in the L. He just sits and watches. Well, I remember, getting back to the hand grenade thing, they always were talking about pineapples. That was a big thing, the idea of throwing a pineapple. Well, the only actual experience I ever had with as a kid with a pineapple was the time when my Uncle Charles was working for the cleaners. He worked for this outfit and had a big chain of cleaners all around town. And apparently at that time, there were a lot of gangsters working in the cleaning racket or trying to work into the cleaning racket or offering them some kind of insurance, I suggest. That perhaps might be what it was. They were offering them some kind of all-inclusive accident insurance that would ensure that they would not throw pineapples into the front of the guy's store if he ponied up. Well, apparently the cleaners... Speaking of being taken to the... 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
1: Will there be anything else, sir?
2: Valentine.
3: A little bit of the ale man in all of us. And nothing brings it out like a Ballantine ale. Bolder, keener, more to the point. Ballantine ale, the ale man's ale.

they used to come around to my old Uncle Charles's place and make the collection. And he was just a driver for this outfit. And I remember one day, Uncle Charles came home for lunch, and he had his truck. He had one of these panel trucks, you know, and on the side it said the Schwartz Cleaners or something on the side. Fine work, our specialty, one day service available. And it was in gold gilt letters. And once in a while, about every 3 months, Mr. Schwartz, who owned the cleaners, would allow my uncle to borrow the truck over the weekend. And that would enable him to take the entire family out to the forest preserve for a giant family picnic. And we would all sit there among the racks in the back of this truck, you know, with the clothing hanging back there. The entire family, grandmothers and everybody, would go all the way out to the forest preserve in the cleaning truck. Well, one day, poor old Uncle Charles came home from work. And he's home there having lunch, his Campbell soup and his hamburger. And he's sitting there, and he finishes his lunch, and he's fooling around looking at the paper. He's going to go back. That was in the days when guys would hump, you know, would drive their truck home and eat. And he's getting ready to go back, and Uncle Charles gets in his truck, and he starts to drive back. Well, he gets about two-thirds of the way back to the Schwartz Cleaners when he sees this black car whistle past him. And as the black car whistles past him, about five guys yelled out of the black car, "It's no use to go back, you fink!" Well, Uncle Charles just turned around and drove right back home. He knew what had happened. And sure enough, by the time he got home, the report was out where the Schwartz's cleaner's place was, where he worked, was now a hole in the ground. And Mr. Schwartz apparently had not paid his insurance. And there was a lot of smoke. And so they allowed him, because now the Schwartz cleaners were out of business, he was allowed to keep his truck. In fact, there wasn't much left. Mr. Schwartz was blown up, and I think a lot of raincoats were blown up. A lot of other things were blown up. And Mr. Schwartz himself, I believe, would have liked Uncle Charles to have the truck. For years, we drove back and forth in the Schwartz Cleaner's truck, which was the only contact we had with the Al Capone world. Now there's in a nutshell what New York or what Chicago felt about the Chicago world. And we didn't know any more about it than that. I once in a while at night, you'd hear the boom in the distance. Yeah, you'd hear. They also would blow up taverns, too. I don't know why this was. you'd just hear, it would go, boom. And people would just sort of go around and go down there, get in their cars and go down to see the hole in the ground where the boys had failed to pay insurance. It's funny how a lot of people in Chicago still have that feeling about insurance men. They do. Because the word insurance always was associated with that. Even myself, I drive past the Mutual Life building down here, I get nervous. Just look up there. It should be in the shape of a big pineapple. You know, just let you know that if you don't pay up. But, you know, this is connected in a kind of a subversive way, I suppose, with a thing that I wanted to do tonight, which is, in a sense, to talk about why is it that we always discuss the results of some sickness in the human soul, and we never really discussed the sickness. We discussed the war and never discussed what brings about wars. We never talk about this. Endless pictures of showing guys going through Normandy villages with the chicks. Endless pictures of guys strafing other guys in planes. And this is supposed to be a big message, you know, that be careful, war is bad. But nobody ever talks about the original thing that lies within all of us. Because, you know, they started, they were having wars long before there were bad comic books. People again like to say, well, it's the comic books. They were having wars long before anybody had movies about how great war was. You know, this is another thing, that one of the great syndromes of our time. We like to blame violent movies. We like to blame violent TV shows. This is producing more. Whereas, as a matter of fact, there have been a lot of violent TV shows, and there have been a lot of violent movies, and yet I don't suspect there's any less fear of a war, nor any more desire for a war on the part of people. I think it's something that goes much deeper than that. And just about, it's been about 2 or 3 weeks ago, there was a piece in an English newspaper, as a matter of fact, the London Sunday Times, which is a very official newspaper.
about this very problem. And it is the kind of piece that would not really appear in an American newspaper. It's not to say that that the English are more civilized than us, but I think that the English have felt war more than we have. Have you noticed how very few English movies are made to show war is bad? Have you noticed that there aren't very many European movies that show war is bad? Because they all know it. It's like telling people the obvious. It's like telling people, it's like making a great big movie about water's wet. Or if you're not careful, the ocean will drown you. Very big, serious message. We applaud messages like that here in this country. I remember one time a cartoonist getting gigantic applause for making a cartoon 15 years after the fact that atom bombs are bad. You know, this kind of thing. Boom. Atom bombs are terrible. And this is considered a very deep, serious, probing study into the maladies of our time. What is this? You know what? Are we really serious about this or not? Well, here's a piece in the London Times. It's under the heading of biology, which is a very significant heading for this problem. Biology. They head it very cleanly, distinctly. You know how we have pieces in the paper that will say science or advertising news? This is biology news. Man, say scientists, has more natural aggression than wild animals. Are now researching into the reasons. Now, they're doing it totally as to why man has wars. They don't even go into this little trivial stuff like wars are bad. We know this. Or bad people who learn how to shoot guns when they're kids. That's why we have wars. Come on, stop it, people. Come on, all you guys, cut it out. You know, even you guys who make movies saying war is bad, you have the same thing in you that brings wars on. We all do. That's why the scientist, the biologist, is studying man as a creature. To give another parallel to this, it would be, you can see how silly it would be to say, let's just take for a simple study, let us say we were to study why lions kill zebras. Now, it would be ridiculous to say that some lions kill zebras and others don't. In short, you'd have to find the right kind of lion to study to figure out why lions kill zebras. That there are some good lions who just don't do this, who just eat carrots. You know, that kind of thing. Well, a scientist wouldn't do this. He would study the lion as a creature, not certain lions. He would not be so naive as to say there are good lions and there are bad lions, and that lions... One of the great misconceptions, of course, about the lion is that he has to be taught to hunt. This is always cropping up in the Walt Disney movies. He has to be taught to hunt. Somehow, the impression being that if Mama Lion doesn't teach the lion to hunt, he would somehow be a rock. Or maybe he would grow up to be maybe a chipmunk eating nuts. You know, that's always that impression that the people have about lions. Forget it. Stop it, kids. You're kidding yourself. You're in fact, one of the saddest stories I've seen in a long time is a picture story in Life magazine here a few months back about a girl who had a leopard. You remember that story? Where they had gotten this tiny cub where the cub had never been taught to hunt or anything. The mother was killed or something before the cub's eyes were open. And they had raised this cub from a little cub, you know. Now, suddenly, it's a grown leopard. And there were this series of picture stories where suddenly the leopard decided he might enjoy having an extra snack today. And there was the picture story. Did you see that in Life? Wow. And the final line of the story was a line by the man who owned the leopard. His comment was, "Leopards are always leopards." You put that into your hollow tooth, Peggy, and think about that one. But we don't like to admit that about man. Somehow we like to divide man into various kinds of men. And this, by the way, in direct opposition to the romantic theory that all
right thinkers have today, that under the skin, all men are alike. Now, isn't that an interesting contradiction? Yet it's always done. The same guy will make a movie proving that all men are alike. He's against segregation, we'll say, rightfully so. So he makes a movie to prove that underneath the skin, all men have the same emotions, the same passions, the same desires, and the same dreams. He hardly ever shows, though, that all men have the same evil under the skin. This he will never admit to. Therefore, killing his entire premise. And the paradox is always there. So the same guy will then turn around and make a movie to show that certain evil people cause wars. He will show the little peaceful man who is always against war, and then he will show the guy who at the age of 7 learned how to enjoy guns because he took up plastic hand grenades when he was 5, you know, that kind of thing. Therefore, destroying again that thesis. We don't know where we stand. Are we a single creature or are we not? That's a loaded question. Are we or aren't we? You have to decide one way or the other. And by the way, if you do decide, remember, if you say we are a single creature, then all the properties are owned by all of us. Evil, good, bad, all the rest of it. We all have the same capacity and the same drives and the same urges. This, of course, is using the phrase species scientifically in this case. Just as it is impossible for you, if you were to walk out on the veldt somewhere and there are 7,000 lions around, you're a pretty naive scientist if you begin to believe that some lions are carnivorous and other lions are sweet, peaceful creatures that play violins in their soul, and other lions, you know, I'm sorry, they're all a creature, and if they were not, science would be impossible. There would be no such thing as science. Because science is the system of correlating facts about various species and about various phenomena in nature. It's building a chain of facts whereby things can either be predicted or can by at the same time be understood. Now, how often has man been studied as a creature? Really as a creature. And I'm not talking about the most obvious things like medicine, sexual problems or physical problems. How often has he been studied? Well, here's the piece. You want to hear what they say about it? This is in the London Times, a very official paper. Animals, from the hippopotamus to the ant, have for various reasons aggressive traits. But the species which shows up worst in biological research on animal aggression is Homo sapiens. Only in man is aggression so uncontrolled as to lead to wholesale killing within a species. This human peculiarity is being increasingly studied by scientists who last week compared notes at an Institute of Biology meeting on, quote, the natural history of aggression. Primitive man, it emerged from the discussion, is no better than modern man. You know, we have this illusion that back out in the wilds is the simple, beautiful savage. Well, listen to what the scientists say. Primitive man is no better than modern man. The Willigaman Wallaloo of New Guinea, whose lives, quote, are an unending round of death and revenge, reveal, according to one anthropologist, the essentials of the pristine state of man. Now, the pristine state is the pure state. That means strip all the things which most of the hippies think are bad, society, from us, and we would be like these people. We would be much worse than we are today, which is kind of goes against a lot of our romantic notions, you know, that somehow if we could return to nature, we'd be beautiful. The scientists say the opposite. Return to nature and you will be a little better than the tiger. In fact, you really will be better than the tiger because you will do it continually. The tiger only does it when he has stomach growlings. he feels like... Oh, not necessarily, though, you know. Are you aware, too? Of course, I know you must be aware, but one of the most fascinating sides to this business of aggression is that as the animal goes higher up the scale in intelligence, he becomes more aggressive for its own sake. In fact, yes. In fact, to give you an object, in fact, the tiger
which is higher up the scale in animal intelligence than the lesser felines, say, for example, the lion. The tiger will often go on extended aggressive rampages just for the sheer kicks of doing it. This is the truth. Oh, yes, this happens quite often in Burma and in India, where a tiger will come into a town, particularly an older tiger. And by the way, this is also, I think, related to perhaps some of the study that as man becomes frustrated, he is probably prone to become more aggressive, frustrated by many things. So a tiger, as he becomes older, becomes frustrated by his life. And he will come into a town, into a native village, and will just go from one end of the street to the other, killing maybe 30 or 40 people and leaving at the other end. This is a phenomenon not often reported on in America, because we like to think that animals are taught to be that way. If they were not with man, they would be beautiful. But don't be so sure of that. But anyway, let's go on with the article here. They say that in the scientists say that in the pristine state of man, be careful, batten down the hatches. Non-human animals are continually fighting other members of their own species, but except in very crowded conditions. Now, see, the important part is fighting members of their own species. They say that non-human animals are continually fighting other members of their own species, but except in very crowded conditions or in captivity, they seldom kill one another. And we quote here, again, this is all a quote, of course. It is very difficult to find any examples of true overt fighting resulting in the death of the loser among mammals under normal conditions in the wild. That's interesting, said Dr. L. Harrison Matthews, scientific director of the famous London Zoo. The weapons of wild animals are potentially so dangerous that fighting is ritualized into display, threat, submission, and finally appeasement, so that fights are generally no more than trials of strength, followed by disengagement and rapid withdrawal by the weaker animal. In short, they don't really fight. They show their claws, or they will bare their fangs, and they will move towards one another until finally the one who is the weakest recognizes it. He gets a couple of little belts and he turns and runs. It's a ritual, you see. The fights between stags during the mating season, we're quoting again, for example, are usually only antler-to-antler shoving matches, in which the weaker animal concedes defeat and runs away before it gets hurt. And the ritual fighting of wolves ends with the weaker animal putting itself completely at the mercy of the other by rolling on its back and exposing its most vulnerable part of his body. But it is never killed. Never. In some animals, the ritualizing process has gone so far that they never actually come to blows at all, but simply threaten one another. Just make a couple of moves and that's it. Clearly, aggression has a purpose in attacking other species or in defense against them, other species. But what is the biological function of aggression and fighting within a species? This is where they're doing this stuff, because after all, that's what man is involved in. According to the eminent German animal behaviorist, Dr. K. Lorenz, there are several. These are the reasons for fighting within a species. It helps to distribute the animals evenly over the available habitat. It selects the strongest to defend the family or herd. And it establishes social rank or a pecking order, which ensures the rule of an experienced leader. Because the fighting is ritualized, the species does not destroy itself, and its revolutionary advantages far outweigh the occasional accidental death. Now, that's in the animal world. Wolves, showing something very like mercy to weaker wolves, ritualized fighting according to strict rules, like a boxing match. Aggression as a means of establishing social rank, the application of all of this to understanding human behavior, is not, of course, being missed by the scientists. But why is human aggression more extreme than among animals? This is the key question. Dr. Stanislav Andreski of the University of Ibadan ascribes it to a disbalance between technical ingenuity and moral awareness.
This, he said, is due to the technical level being fixed by the most gifted inventors, while the ethical level is determined by the least benevolent men. Because the way in which, quote, the processes of selection for positions of authority favor ruthless power seekers. In short, we don't quite follow the rules of revolution or evolution the way the animals do. And quite often, the least moral men are put in positions of being moral leaders. And on the other hand, we have this technical thing which the animals don't have. It's a very interesting thing. Of course, then they have to get back. See, they are assuming here. They're making a very interesting assumption, these scientists, which has to be pointed out between the lines. They assume already that since man is an animal, he shares with other animals that common trait, aggression within the species. Asking, why is it different? Why, for example, would we kill one another, whereas the other animals don't? It's an interesting thing, because we like to assume that there are men and good people don't have any of these things. So that's the assumption that is made by people who make these movies against war. The assumption is that all we've got to do tomorrow morning is to stop having wars. We have to decide war is bad, and no more would we have them. Well, that's like, in a sense, that's like deciding that sex is bad. You're not going to have it anymore. No, we're going to do away with that. Be pretty hard, you know. It would be like saying that we're going to tomorrow morning do away with fear. Just stop having fear. Well, we share with the animal kingdom a lot of primal fears that cannot be erased simply by reading a book on positive thinking. We have a fear of death. Animals have this. We have a fear that is very deep-seated of the dark. This is not going to be erased. We have a fear of noises in the underbrush. I'm using that term allegorically here, noises in the underbrush. The unknown sound can be the unknown tongue of another man. We have all kinds of fears that are just not going to be erased that simply. Now, we go on. Here's the last paragraph. This is very interesting. Since human aggression is so deep-seated, the only solution, says Dr. Anthony Storr, a London psychiatrist, was to somehow find, the way the animals have done, substitutes for war. Quote, our only hope, he said, is that we can continue war by other means than the primitive one of killing each other. He assumes, of course, that we are going to have war. And I think this is a pretty safe assumption. If you care to look at that shelf of history books, you'll find it's pretty hard to prove that stopping war is easy, or that people don't like it for some reason or other. Then the final statement, they say, the ideal would probably be to copy those species which have ritualized aggression to the point of making threats without coming to blows. And here is an interesting statement at the end. Because that first statement has been made many times. Listen to this last sentence. Perhaps something of the sort has already been achieved with the Cold War. How do you like that? We all like to think that if we could get rid of the Cold War, the world would be better. There is an interesting statement that perhaps the Cold War is a ritualized war, where we just have giant summit meetings, one after the other, and ritualistic aggression moves, like the Russians will stop all the trucks on the Autobahn for a while, and we'll get very mad about that. And then there'll be a great big meeting. And then we will refuse to sell them wheat. And then there'll be a lot of more wheat, stuff like that, you see. They'll build a wall, you see. And then we'll get mad about that, and they'll yell about the wall. And it's like a giant game that's being played between two enormous powers. And only in the London Times would it be implied that this is perhaps a good thing. Because I know the New York Times would have had it, let's end the Cold War. Well, now that's a good point. That for 15 years, two countries have been sparring around. Big countries with really deep
ideological splits, you know, in them. And nothing has happened. Nobody has really been killed. Nobody's been... Now let's get out of there. Don't worry. I know all about the commercial. Just be calm in there, people. I'm with it. But this is a pretty interesting viewpoint. I couldn't help it. Just yesterday, I was listening to one of these fatuous discussions that movie makers are always giving out when they are being interviewed by interviewers about their important movie, Against War. And they talked about the brutalizing effect of the GI walking through the town with a submachine gun and so on. But never once does anybody ever talk about that one key question. Why do we have wars? You know, it would be very simple. You take a book like Catch-22, which is another one of these polemics to prove that war is bad. We know that, Mr. Heller. But what brings up the Hitlers? That's a more interesting question, really, in a way. That I doubt whether there would have been so much action in World War II if there hadn't been a Hitler. I don't think the bombs caused Hitler. I don't think the silly Air Force caused Hitler. There's a little more to it than that. What caused that thing to come about? What was in it? Now, I don't know, you know. I have, in my own mind, I have no other feeling other than that we're often and constantly and continually missing the point. It's funny how we are, perhaps this is part of the unreality of this time. I don't think a few years ago people had as many naive assumptions about mankind as they have now. And I'm not saying the old days were better, but people assumed that there was evil in everyone. You remember those days, Tony? Yeah, people just assumed that. Today we don't do that. We assume there is evil in some people. That's a dangerous assumption too, you know. It leads to a lot of gunplay. It leads to a lot of things which are not necessarily part and parcel of the end or the aim that most of these people are continually aiming towards. I don't know. I'm just curious what it is. Here we're all sitting around here. We're sitting around here. Oh, we're sitting here, all of us, at just a little bit before midnight. All of us just sitting here.

What a fascinating creature we are. We really are. We're the only one. Look at me. I'm sitting here now on some kind of a rock talking to some other creatures about myself and about you. I don't think that the toads do this. We really are an interesting creature. And I think we are probably the most, on the one hand, of course, how are you going to define danger? How are you going to find good? I suggest you just keep your knees loose and occasionally sharpen your fingernails. You know? Just get a little workout.

reminds me of when a chick looks at you and says, but we'll always be good friends. That's also the same kind of comment they make about the short, fat girls with pimples, but she has a very nice personality. She's awful broad of beam, but her eyes sparkle. Interesting world of Gene Shepherd. What is this? A radio station? Call it a radio. Oh. You really find my world interesting. That reminds me of Phil Tonkin, who always comes on and says, now the world of news. Is this that separate from the world? You know, it's another world of news.

come on, that's enough of that jazz. All right, Eddie, all right, kill it, for crying out loud. Have you ever had the feeling that it's all carved out of a bar of Ivory soap, and it's 99 and 44 one-hundredths percent pure, but oh boy, that 56 one-hundredths of a percent that ain't pure, oh, look out. Yes, yes, stay tuned for the gingerbread man, who'll follow in just a moment with raisin eyes. And currents for buttons. Stay tuned. This is the interesting world of... Well, all right, it is interesting. Now as long as we've got to do it now. See, he's put it right up to me. He's put it plainly up to me. I have to make my world interesting. Why, is my world different from your rotten world out there? Huh? Why, what kind of a world you live in? I suppose, well, I don't know, for crying out loud. There's something that's been bugging me for about the last 24 hours. Well, actually, let's say the last 400 years, to be honest with you. The first time I realized that I was being bugged, we'll keep that for later. After the station break, when the women and children have left, we're liable to say it tonight. I mean, what a kick in the thing that was. Interesting one, Jesus, crying out loud. And stay tuned for Jovial Laugh a Minute, friendly, reliable, sober.

Beyond Gambling. He'll tell you about the news. He's very good on the time. Well, we'll be here, and we'll be here. You know, it's very hard. It's a funny thing. The other night, there was a German girl listening to the program, a friend of mine, and she says, I was understanding all of everything that Mr. Shepard was saying, but I could not figure out why he was laughing. And there ain't a single man jack of us, not a single man jack of us Americans who did not know why I was laughing, you know. It's just it's the joke, you know. The joke, chick, girl. Yes. I guess that's the difference between us and the Europeans. They don't know about the joke. They take it seriously. It's funny. How many people they take things very seriously. They really believe that a playwright is saying something about the world over there in Europe, you know. Yes, indeed. Well, I was not understanding what he was saying there, but for heaven's sake, oh, forget it now.

out. Cut it out. That stopped you, didn't it, baby? Anytime you start blowing something out through your nose, the chicks will listen. When it comes out of your head, they don't know what you're talking about. Very true. Do you want me to try another chorus of that? I haven't blown the nose slit. Now, wait, hold it there for just a minute before we go any further. There's something that has been bugging me now. Let's see. I will award the brass fig the gee for anybody who can get me off the hook. This has been really a pain in the thing tonight. No, I'll tell you what happened. This afternoon, I'm sitting in the middle of an important meeting. Now, Chick, listen to this now. I'm sitting in a very important meeting, see? And everybody's making the sounds, you know, they're making important meetings, and girls are coming in with coffee, you know, that kind of thing. And everyone's pretending like it's serious, and they're nodding. I have trouble in meetings like that. I really do. There's a look in the eye. You'd be surprised that when I first came here, now those of you who might not know this, I'll tell you some ancient history. When I first came at WOR, to WOR, they thought I was, I don't know what it was, they thought that I believed it too, or something. I had a look in the eye, maybe, I don't know what it was, maybe I was skinnier or something, but they, or fatter, I think it was. But when I came here first at WOR, they used to seriously say to me, well, got a very good idea about you following John Gambling in the morning, and you come out with these records, show tunes and stuff. Well, I would sit there in these meetings, and it began to develop, apparently, it was a mutual thing, you know, mutual distrust builds very easily and rapidly, that somehow I wasn't with it. I don't know, and it was graphically, I thought I would grow out of it, you know what I mean? I thought I would grow up to be Bill McCormick and begin to really, you know, believe in sales and all that stuff and the charts and to really seriously read Advertising Age. And really honestly and seriously read it, you know. I think a kid reading Mad Magazine is getting more information about the world, and certainly he's getting more about people than if he reads the next 50 years of Ad Age. You know what I mean? Have you looked at it recently, Eddie? Any of the broadcasting? You know, it's very difficult for me to even, I can't get past the first page and one of those things and my head starts to buzz. Well, I'm sitting today in this very important meeting. Now, it's an uptown meeting, and it's one of these meeting places, you know, where they have wall-to-wall carpeting that runs all the way up the walls and runs over the ceiling and starts back down again, you know, that kind of a place. It's all like a little cocoon, all wrapped up and plunked right here in the middle of this madhouse, Manhattan. And all these mad men were sitting around, and they had just returned from a lunch, and you could just hear their girdles popping and their stays, and once in a while you'd hear some guy's stomach bellows out with that three bottles of fine old wine he's had and 17 martinis, and we're all sitting there with the see, I was not at the luncheon, they were. So they had the glazed look of guys who have just escaped from Michael's Pub after a 17-hour service. You know, those lunches are no longer lunches, they're a religious service. It's a kind of togetherness, a kind of a belief in ham hocks and fillet of sole that far transcends anything that you'll find at most of the Madison Avenue or Park Avenue churches on Sunday. So we're sitting there, and once in a while you hear the stomachs going blah, blah, blah, blah, blah. And of course, one thing they do have in these meeting rooms, they usually have a quiet sound of Muzak playing in the background, so you can not hear the more embarrassing sounds that are really actually what life is about. And all the while, the band is playing Tea for Two, you know, those things that Muzak comes out. They're not really playing that stuff. It's like it's all muffled through cheesecloth or something. It's just like little snatches of forgotten things. It's going, and everybody's sitting there, and we're talking about a gigantic project. Well, if I had 50 cents for every meeting I have attended in the past 5 years alone here in Manhattan, I could build myself the wildest place you ever saw off the coast of Maine, just for the meetings I have been in that got nowhere beyond the third cup of coffee that the chick brought in. You never hear any more about it the next day, the year after. You know, they just continue around and this stuff. And it's like a gigantic game that's being played by everybody. You wonder how anything ever gets on, you know? I'd like to be once in a meeting where it actually happened, where the movie was produced or the play was done, or the show got on television. But it's just a continual thing, and there is a kind of, you know, one of the most important ground rules if you're going to play the game is to always at least
present the outward appearance to everybody around you that you believe that what everyone is talking about, they're really talking about it, and furthermore, that it's actually going to happen. Well, I'll tell you, J.B., I can see it now. When we come out, 9:30 would be a good time, Channel 7. Now look, here's the way it works. The titles, a long shot down Madison Avenue, you see, at dawn, you got it? And the titles, come on, Socko, there they come. And everybody's sitting there nodding, blah, blah, blah, if you hear a stomach go, you know, and the eyeballs are glazed from the martinis, and it's all a big, wonderful game. And, of course, what's interesting is that they spend a lot of money on this game, too, you know. Somebody will say, let's get up a presentation. Well, then everybody starts that, and it goes on for another 4 months. It's like an enormous game of everybody cutting out dials. They spend money like water, other people's dough, you see. And the part of the game they're playing, the guys that provide the dough, is that they have to believe it's going to happen, too, because it's all tax deductible. And it's one big, wonderful game. And the sponsor comes in from New York. He comes in from places like Cleveland, usually Cincinnati, the soap companies. You know, he flies all the way in, and he sits down and has a serious talk with Rita Gam at a musical. And, you know, that kind of thing. It's all provided. Oh, wonderful. Just a lot of wonderful game. Well, I'm sitting in the middle of the game this afternoon, and they're talking way there, and for a while I'm following the thread. You know, it's much more difficult to follow the thread of one of these meetings than to follow, say, Waiting for Godot. Waiting for Godot makes a devil a lot more sense than the average meeting in the average ad agency. Literally, it does. It really honestly does, because Godot, at least Beckett, is dealing with something that's out there. These guys are dealing with the kind of a... It's like they're trying to build an enormous air force out of kites. Wet kites, you see, with no string. And we're sitting there, and it's going on and on and on, and it's droning, and the music is going, and you can hear the girl once in a while, burp, and a little thing buzzes on JB's desk, burp, and he picks it up, and he says, yeah, any of you guys, how about coffee? Any of you guys want anything from downstairs? Yeah, okay. Well, then, of course, we go through the Danish routine, everybody. This is part, it punctuates the meeting, just like a steady obligato, the Danish. Danish? Yeah. Oh, chicken salad. Yeah, hey, Madge, can you order some chicken salad down? Yeah, bring it. You want mayonnaise? Yeah. Okay, yeah, Chucky, yeah, fine, okay. He puts the thing down, and we start. It's a wonderful life, I'll tell you. It's a great life. To those of you who've never been in one of these, it's not as deadly as Jack Lemmon would lead you to believe. I don't think Lemmon's ever been in any of these things. You know, that is another fascinating aspect of it, that when guys in the movies write about it, they've never been in them, you know, really, because they're really doing the movies. They've never sat in these endless, wonderful games that go on along Lexington Avenue at 3, 4 o'clock in the afternoon. Oh, ladies, if you're listening, that's what your old man calls work. That's working. That's what he's doing when he's down here. If he tells you, oh, my God, I'm all just knocked out. Well, he's bloated with Danish and with martinis. And that'll knock anybody out, you know, and it enlarges the liver and everything else. So he comes in and says, oh, I just got a cork off. And he comes in. Of course, he's half bagged. It's all there, you know. And that's work. That's called work, in case you're wondering what they do down there. Well, I'm sitting in one of these things today, and it's going on. And it's one of those great afternoons. You know, the air conditioning is working perfectly. It's the never-never land of no climate, too. That's part of it. That lends itself to the Oz aspect. It's never cold. It's never hot. It's never anything, really. And the people are all totally... What I think adds to it is the fact that almost everybody is totally sexless. Indeed. There's nothing more sexless than a really sharp, young, hard-hitting Dartmouth graduate, Madison Avenue assistant junior account exec. He's totally sexless because, you know, if you have a specific sex, that's in itself subversive. It's controversial, literally. It is, because the large numbers of the women in these agencies have no discernible. They're just angry people. They don't have any sexual problems. There's angry people, that's all. And so it's all one big thing, and it's like, do you remember the Mad Tea Party sequence? Well, what sex actually is a dormouse? You know, they're just sitting there with a thing on his head, you know. And an insane rabbit doesn't have any actual thing. So you get the feeling like it's caterpillars that are talking, and oysters are saying things, and old walruses are talking. It goes on, and I'm in the middle of it all. Of course, I'm the same. Actually, my role is sort of as a carp. I'm a kind of a carp there.
And I go quack, quack once in a while, and then they quack, quack, quack, quack, quack, quack, quack, quack, quack, and it goes on and on. Everybody's sort of patting each other on the stomach, and boop, you hear, and then somebody says, how about some Danish? And then up comes the Danish, and two guys always order bicarb. And, oh, yes, that bloop, and then you get some more action, and we're sitting there. Lady, if I'm sickening you, I'm just trying to describe to you reality. Speaking of the sick, this is WOR AM and FM New York, talking about mad tea parties. Have you ever sat in on a sales meeting here on Monday? Oh, wow. Well, that's where I got my early training. Right here, this is, oh, yes, oh, indeed. I owe a lot to Bob Leader. I owe a lot. I learned how to skate on thin ice. And, oh, yes, I could do beautiful tricks on thin ice, too. As a matter of fact, I learned to skate on plain, ordinary water. No ice at all. Just skate, you know. Skate on air, as a matter of fact. Well, oh, yes, most guys in along Madison Avenue and Lexington Avenue are defying all known laws of gravity. They are staying above water. They are staying in the air with absolute, it's like the bee, you know. How they can't figure out how the bee flies? Well, about 99.9% of the guys along the avenue do not know how they stay in action. They have no talent. They have nothing going for them except a lot of wing flapping. You know, their wings go like mad. And they have defied all known laws of aerodynamics. Well, there I am, see, skating along on the air. And everybody else is skating either on thin ice or they're swimming underwater in petroleum jelly, Vaseline to you. So we're sitting there, and the music is going, and the chick keeps coming in and out with the Danish, and oh, it's a wonderful afternoon. And you know, they have a special kind of lighting now that simulates sunlight in some of these really chic mad avenues. Have you seen that new kind of lighting? It simulates the light, and you can adjust it. You see in the back, they have a knob. You can adjust it for twilight over Tahiti. You can adjust it for things like long dawn over Key West, you know, that kind of thing. Or you can have thunder clouds over the Bronx when you really want to have trouble. You know, blah, blah, blah, blah, blah, and everybody, of course, they're working the thing back there. And we're sitting there, and it's going. You know, that's how they get you out of some of these places when the meetings are going on too long and JB doesn't know how to figure out how to throw everybody out of the office because he's got to catch the 3:47 home. Well, yeah, you know what they do? The girl, he presses a button, see, and the girl changes the lighting in the place to thunder over the Bronx. And everybody gets a vague feeling of insecurity, you know, and you know you got to get out of there. You don't know why. You don't even know the lighting's changed. And the music subtly changes, you know. Things like the March of the Cataclysmic Giants, you know. it's things like, you know, they take these terrible mood musics from these rotten Class B movies. Something comes out of the speaker, boom, boom, boom, boom. And the next thing you know, boy, you're in that elevator and you're doggone glad to be there, that's all. And JB's on his way to the 3:47. Well, now, you want to know what happened to me today? Well, what happens to you in the middle of one of these insanity sessions is that you will find yourself thinking about other things. Almost invariably, the mind of man is not capable of more than, I'd say, about 9 or 10 milliseconds of attention span on any given piece of chicanery that he's about to perpetrate. That separates the guys that really make it from the rest of us. They are the opposite. Their mind is 1,000% on whatever nuttiness they're about to perpetrate, like make $1 billion, at least 7 hours out of a possible 7.5. You know, they're just like they're insanity. Well, we're the rest of us are us. You know, we're dreaming, things are going on. How many hours a day do you spend just sort of fluttering around in your mind? You know, going from just, you know, like in the woods. You know, you're fluttering around and you keep thinking, wow, wouldn't it be great, whoopee, woo, wow. And then you fly around a little bit and then you hang on the chandelier a while, you know, and then you talk on the phone and then you scratch your foot and, you know, it's life. That's what's called life, you know, just existing. And then you take a shower for a minute. You're really hung up, you know, looking for the soap. That is an achievement for a while. That gives you something that is definite. You look for the soap. Have you ever seen old ladies over at the Horn and Hard Art? They will spend 15 minutes lining up their forks and knives. I saw an old lady one day spread a little paper napkin out. She had one little bowl of beans, you know, and she had a little bowl of cabbage or something and a couple of slices of bread and a cup of coffee. Well, she spent 15 minutes getting ready to eat it.
spreading out the little napkin, you know, and she'd lay her little fork down there, and then she gets up and goes over and gets a salt shake and brings it back so it's just right, and she moves her chair back and forth, and then she takes her handkerchief out and wipes the knife off. Well, I'm watching this orchestration of non-activity going on, and she's terribly involved in it, you know. It's really absolutely, because she has absolutely nothing else to involve her skull with. Well, it goes on and on. Well, have you ever been in an ad agency when they're talking about how the credits are going to come on? Exactly the same situation. You know, on and on and on they go, and they talk about the mood music, and they talk about who's going to handle what, and they go on, who's going to make the phone calls, and all the while nobody's talking about what the show is going to say, you know, because they have no idea, none whatsoever. So we're sitting here, you know, and this little lady is putting the salt in, and I keep thinking about this. Well, this afternoon, I am in the middle of this madhouse, and I'm enjoying it. I must say this. I'm not anti this. I love these things. They're wonderful. It's a folk rite of today, and I'm as religious as anybody. And I certainly enjoy religious experiences along Madison Avenue. It's a kind of dynamic togetherness, a kind of worshiping of something. I can't quite figure it out, but it's there. And J.B. presides over it. Well, at about a half an hour after the thing got underway, something started to nag at my skull, and there I knew it was happening right away. I knew it was happening. You know, when an actor is walking around the stage, I can tell you this as an actor, when you're walking around the stage, as long as your concentration is total, you can fool anybody. You can make them think you are Hamlet, as long as your concentration is great. But the minute in the middle of a speech, something distracts you, and you are not, forget it. Well, I'm sitting there, and I got the same look on my face. And, you know, that my eyes are just as glazed as anybody else's. And, you know, I'm going quack, quack once in a while like everyone else. But my concentration was gone, and I did not know it. That's a thing that an actor never knows either, really, that his concentration is gone. It's very hard to know. Well, what was happening was, for some nutty reason, through my mind is going the sound of a tune. Just like that, and I know one thing about it. It was the theme of a soap opera. Well, now that's significant right there. I don't know what a psychiatrist would say about that, or an analyst. I mean, I'm getting soap opera themes while I'm sitting in the middle of a gigantic soap opera episode on Madison Avenue. You know, one thing you must know about these dreams, the Mad Tea Party in Alice in Wonderland. These people take these things deadly seriously because it is their work. Remember that, lady. It is their work. And so if the rabbit or if the turtle or if the snails or if the caterpillar misses a cue, you know, they're making all the sounds. If he misses a cue, that is a deadly thing. It would make no difference. If he said it, it would all come out coleslaw. But if he misses the cue and no coleslaw comes out, he's really worried. Because everybody else knows, you know, it's all part of a mosaic. So I'm sitting there, and little knowing it, of course, I'm missing cues. Well, this song is going through my mind. It's a soap opera tune. And you know, this minute, all night, it's been bugging me. I will now play it for you on my nose flout. And or at least the opening bars. Listen, do any of you know the name of this thing and what soap opera that it was the heraldic emblem for? Listen.

Huh? You got that? That's enough. That's a terrible tune. You've heard enough of it. You know it? Not one of you knows it? You mean you never heard it before? Is it that I'm that rotten of a nose flute player or what? I'll try it again. Listen. Now, they played it faster than that, but I know you've got slow minds. Okay? I'll try it again. I got it. La ta ta ta ta ta ta ta ta. La da da da da da da da da. La da da da da da da da. It's a very sad tune. All I know is it was a very I sing it sadly. It's a sad tune. You're not supposed to sing a sad tune happily, baby. I mean, that's the only way to sing it. La da da da da da da la da da da da da. Oh, very sad. And I'm sitting there, and suddenly I'm stricken with this terrible, sad feeling about all those awful people on the soap opera, and I don't remember anything about them, their names or anything. I just know it was hell, their life. And then I began to feel sorry for myself. I'm sitting there, and I'm going, whack, whack, whack, and they're like, whoop, whoop, whoop, whoop, whoop, and I'm going, da, da, da, da, da, da, da, da, da, da, da, da, da, da, da, da, da, da. And suddenly I see J.B. as old Dr. Scrivens, the evil menace in the small town of Happyville. You know, la da da da da da da da da da. And this girl that kept coming in was Gladys Jenkins, solid, hard-hitting young Baptist girl who was, you know, la da da da da da da da da da da da da da da da da da da da da da da da da da da. And this guy sitting across from me was young Jimmy Cleanliver, who, as you know, had that awful thing happen to him years ago when his mother died, that long, lingering illness, you recall, when they finally wrote her out of the script. Well, I was sitting there, and I was just in the middle of the whole crummy thing, and I couldn't figure out what's the matter. One more, let's go. Eddie, one, two, three. 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
1: 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Thank God. And charge Rooney. I can sing another chorus of that. How about you want me to blow the flute on the next chorus on that one? I feel like it. Come on, Ed. Come on now. Come on. You got a strong contract. I wouldn't.
0: All right, come on. 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

right. 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Pretty good nose flout there. Ever since I was 9, I've been not commercial. You know, I wish I'd learned to play the accordion. Or the ukulele or something. Well, you know, speaking of being non-commercial, I'm going to forget that. None of you know the name of the tune, so I'm going to forget it. Try to forget it. Very difficult, though. Very difficult. I'm speaking of soap operas, and I think at this point it is wise for us to point out to you that the next segment of tonight's opus is sent to you as a public service of WOR. Oh, yes, I want it logged as such. A true public service. I think it's more of a public service than asking you to join the Marines. Because I don't think you're going to join the Marines anyway if I do. And that's called public service on the radio. You're going to come on, but join the Marines, yes. Any of you guys from 28 to 34 that got rocks in the head, join the Marines. You'll love it. Plump, plump, plump, up. Oh, let's go. Well, that's called public service here at WOR. We mean well, though. I say one thing for us. There's not a mean bone in our body. There's a lot of sneaky bones, but not a mean bone, actually. All we want is a lot of money. And we want a lot of love, and we want to be able to get away with a lot of stuff. That's all. And none of it hurts you, actually. None of you. You're getting it free. Crying out loud. What more do you want? That's the truth. You know, people will complain loudly about anything they get free. 35,000 letters will come in demanding that everybody on the staff be fired every 3 days from louts that are sitting out there getting it free. You know, they're sitting out there, they're cabbage heads. And not one of them, if he goes down and watches a Broadway musical and pays $40 a shot to see this turkey, would ever think and demand, I want Geraldine Page to get fired. Fire her, rotten, terrible. Ever. He just goes home thinking that he missed the point, all right? All right. It's just a very loud lady. I don't mind loud ladies. They're everywhere today. So it's real life. She's reflecting. What else do you have in there? Did you find out the name of the tune, baby? Not one of them. You mean they never even heard of the soap opera? Ta ta ta ta ta ta ta ta ta ta. Well, there it is again. I think I'm the only living American who has observed America. I'm really beginning to believe this. Seriously, I hate to say that. Now, I don't say that I've observed it. I just remember all the crud. Nobody else. There isn't there, and I cannot help it. And it's not that I'm 1,000 years old. I have a memory that will not enable me to throw away the junk. You know how some people have their house full of all kinds of crud from the ceiling to the floor, stuff they'll never use. It's down in the basements in the garage. It's buried under the privet hedges everywhere. Well, that's the kind of memory I got. I remember the themes of folk. I'll tell you, who can stand there right now and look me right in the eye and give me the theme of Lorenzo Jones? Well, what good is it ever? You can. All right, what's the name of it? You can hum it, but you can't tell me the name of it. And furthermore, you cannot tell me what Lorenzo Jones's business was. What did he do? A barber? Oh, boy, you forget it, baby. Huh? Oh, you guys are all off a lumberyard. Everybody, Americans, do you know that during the war, do you know what they did out on the islands during the war? That when the Japs, you see, a lot of Japanese learned how to speak English better than most of the louts who came from Queens, you know. So it was very hard to tell that when you're hiding in a foxhole, you know, and then some guy comes up and says, "Hey Mac, you got a cigarette?" He could have been, you know, he's a corporal in the Japanese Marines. The next thing you know, you get a shiv in your neck. Well, so I'm telling you something serious. They had to invent a series of passwords that only an American would know. And so here's the kind of passwords they'd say. They'd say, "Hey, Mac," here's just what they'd say. "Hey, Mac, who sponsored Jack Armstrong?" Well, if there was a dead silence, you better start getting out your bayonet. And the proper Americans say, "Wheaties, Wheaties." "Okay, Mac, okay, come on in." Yeah, that's the kind of stuff they did. Did you know that during the war? All that. And here I'm doing the same thing to you, and you're all flunking. Do you realize what I would do if I had a grenade now? I'd lay it in that control room, boy. I am surrounded by spies. I'll bet all of you guys were trained by Izvestia. I'll bet the whole crew. You haven't been here longer than 1953. Not one of you. You tell me what Lorenzo Jones did? Oh, boy. What was the name of Lorenzo's wife? Oh, no, not Mrs. Jones. I'm sorry.
She was never once, as far as I know, referred to as Mrs. Jones on that. Believe me, you know what would happen? If I'm laying in a foxhole, I says, what was the name of Lorenzo Jones's wife? And some guy says, Mrs. Jones. Uh-oh, pull the pin. Boom, that's it. Socko. Oh, what a bunch of louts. We do not have Americans anymore. All right, all right, all right, wise guy. Is there one of you that can give me the name, the theme of a terrible, a real drippy soap opera, a real tearjerker named Mary Marlin? Everybody, I'm amazed at how everybody gets everything all balled up. The next thing is a Mary Marlin backstage wife. That is another one. You see, you're getting everything all screwed up, all balled up, all the way down the line. I will say it again now. Let's try it again. Mary Marlin, and it was one of the very few that used a classical piece of music as its theme. Classical, you know, serious music, classical, serious music. And believe it or not, the piece of music was written by Beethoven. Pretty good man there. Of course, he was in public domain, so that made him particularly interesting for a theme. You know, you never had to pay anything on that one. Yeah. All right. Well, tonight, I think what we'll have to do here, talk about how education comes about. And since it's quite evident that most of you, I assume that most of us listening tonight are Americans, right? Put up your hands, all of you that are listening tonight that are Americans, that were grown up and went to schools where they had drum majors, you know, and they had football players, you know, the whole jazz, you know what I mean, the bands, everybody. We're all there, you got it? And Ovaltine you drank, and you had popsicles, you know, the whole thing, the whole schlemu, it's all American. Well, okay. Now, have you been reading recently in the papers about this American lady track team that has been falling all over the world on their respective you-know-whats? Have you been reading about that? Oh, boy, have they been laying eggs. Everywhere they go, you know, they've been having a terrible time. And have you ever noticed that have you been reading about how the Russian track stars, you know, these guys that jump 7 feet, 5.5 inches, you know, they train 24 hours a day, 100 years on end, and they're made of solid steel and gristle and bone? Well, it's that kind of nuttiness that is against the American grain. Americans always want to do it the easy way and cheat somewhere along the line, and that's what apparently is happening to these chicks. You know, as I say, we're good Americans, and that's the way we do it. We're instant people. We want to become instant best-selling authors, for example. We want to become an instant movie star. People want to have instant fame. That's what we want to do here. We want to be instantly 17 feet tall, or whatever it is. How many books do you see on the stand that says, you can lose 30 pounds in just 10 days? Oh, boy. You know, and in just 15 days, you can be dynamic, hard-hitting, and on the way to the chairmanship of your company. That kind of thing. 15 days, 7 minutes a day. That's a typical American idea. Only in America would they have 7-minute-a-day piano courses. For just 7 minutes a day, for only 3 days a week, you can learn to play a piano beautifully with our new 5-color slide rule device. Just place it over your keyboard, and in just 5 minutes, you'll be going, bum, bum, bum, bum, bum, bum, bum, bum, bum. Yes, you'll be the hit of the party. Well, that's only in America. They would never conceive of that in, say, a place like Brussels. They think of learning how to play the piano, you know, and they immediately think of guys like William Capel, you know. They don't think of sitting down and playing, yes, sir, that's my baby, with one hand. Well, that's a very different concept. Well, you see, now, what I'm leading into is that I'm a good American kid. Now, of course, Americans all cheat in one way or another. Oh, yes, we do. We all cheat in one way or another. And all good Americans have agreed between one another not to notice each other's cheating. That's the game, you know. If you don't notice mine, I won't notice yours, and we'll get along fine. It'll work out beautifully. And nobody's going to be the wiser. It's going to be working out fine. But the minute one guy notices another guy's cheating,
Then a whole chain begins. A whole chain reaction sets up, as you know, Al, in the newsroom. Counter charges come back and forth, and they fly until finally this fantastic investigation, and everybody winds up in jail. Actually, what we do in America is we stop investigating at a certain point. If you notice, a lot of investigations sort of peter out. They catch two or three little guys. One or two guys get thrown into the jug, and there's a few little arguments of testimony, and then all of a sudden it disappears. No more, no more, no more, no more. Well, no more. Well, that's the American way, and in fact, it's the world's way, really, if it were to be brought out. But we're about the only country in the world that maintains a high level of verbal smokescreen. We're about the only country in the world that keeps hollering things like slogans, justice, peace, equality, democracy. We keep yelling those things. They don't say that stuff in France. They don't, you know. They don't bother to say that stuff in places like Belgium or Holland or anything. You know, the life is life. That's the way you live it, see. But over here, you know, we believe that slogans really mean what they say, you know. And we're always mad when we find out they don't. Well, I'm a kid, you see. And I'm just beginning to learn about a few things. And one of the things that I was learning about at that time was the ability that I have, me, just being another American, to figure that I am above any normal disaster. Most of us, you know, when we read about guys getting killed in automobile wrecks, we don't think about ourselves. It's never us that gets killed. Oh, it's always some other clown, and he somehow loused up, you know. I mean, he flub up, you know, he got cancer there. Other than that, well, he always was an unsuccessful type, you know. And that is why Americans have this dream world around us. We never think of disaster in terms of ourselves, nor reality, really, in terms of ourselves. It's something that happens on the Ron Cochran show to other people somewhere else. And it's a good show, and the commercial comes on, and then you watch the late movie, and you cork off. Yeah, that's right. That's the end of it. Well, I'm a kid, see. And I'm living in a household that believes firmly in that kind of thing. That's the American thing. And I'm going to school. I'm a sophomore in high school, and we had, among other things, in this high school, it was a gigantic high school, it was about 3,000 guys, we had a track team. And guess who was number three man on a four-man cross-country team. Yep, that's right. That's right. Old friendly Fred here. And guess who was number four man on this four-man cross-country team? My old buddy Flick. Well, we made the team. And actually, I'll tell you this secretly, for those of you who have never run cross-country running is, in a way, the most difficult kind of running, and in a way, also the easiest kind, because you don't have to be really fast or anything. You just got to be dumb. You do. You just have to run long and hard. It's like a guy who can just sit there and scratch himself longer than anybody else without getting tired of it. That's the kind of thing. You just go clunk, clunk, clunk, clunk, clunk, clunk, clunk, clunk, clunk, clunk, clunk, clunk, clunk, clunk. Clunk, clunk, clunk, clunk. You run, you run, you run, you run. You don't have to run fast. You don't have to run. You gotta be very, very dogged. That's the expression, I guess, is doggedness. It's not even a talent. The best cross-country runners have no talent whatsoever. They just have more doggedness than anybody else. I learned that. Now I'm saying that, you see, justifying all the guys that beat me. Well, one afternoon we're about to have our first major meet. We have been practicing, you know, up this time we run cross country. And we had about a 15-mile course. Oh, yeah, we'd run like the track meet would start. And very few events in sport are as lonely as a cross country event. Because nobody cheers cross country runners or anything. Not a bit of cheering at all, see. That everybody else is down there in the arena, you know, they're running the 100, the 220, and the 220 hurdles and all that, and the quarter mile, and everybody's yelling, and the pole vaulters, they're the real showboats, you know, and the high jumpers are the real showboats of the track world, and everybody is watching them. Well, if you guys who go to track will observe, you will notice just before everything starts to happen, a large group of guys seem to leave the stadium by the other end. Well, those are the cross-country runners. They are leaving. And after you have gotten in your car and have gone home and you're heading towards Trenton or Hegwisch or wherever it is you go, a large group of guys are now straggling out in the darkness. They are arriving back at the stadium. And nobody is there to cheer nothing. You see, that's the cross-country runners. They have run through the garbage heaps. They've run out through the swamps and every place else. And now, out of the 29 guys that started, 17 are finishing.
Well, now I'm about to tell you about the eighth who didn't. We have got our first big track meet. This is old Shep now. He's learning about life. And the day before the track meet, our coach, who is a tough son of a gun, and by the way, who's a top college coach now, and he's grizzled. He's got one of these beards, you know. This guy has played tackle on a Big Ten football team, and he was an All-American. He was a shot putter. He was everything, you know. He was a nine-letter man. He's a real tough son of a gun and a professional athlete. So he says, all right, one thing about you guys, especially you guys that are on the cross-country team, I don't want you to eat nothing. I don't want you to eat nothing before that meet. I don't want you to touch anything. In the morning, I want you to have one glass of milk, a glass of water, and when you get down here, we're going to give you a couple of vitamin tablets, some dextrose tablets, and that's it. You can eat after the meet, right? Well, being a good American, I do not believe that any disaster ever strikes me. So I'm sitting there, yep, you know, and of course, at that moment, I'm feeling very, very righteous. I have just had my lunch consisting of four peanut butter sandwiches and two bottles of Pepsi-Cola and a Twinkie bar. You see, so I'm feeling as though this is no problem at all, see? Well, the next day I get up and I have my glass of milk. My mother says, come on, eat, you know? She come on. No, we're running today. Running today against George Rogers Clark. And, of course, in the morning, I never was much of an eater in the morning. Lunchtime comes, nothing, see? And I have a glass of water. The meet starts at 3. We are going to be excused at 2. So at 2 o'clock, Flick and I are walking down the hall. We walk out of the school. We wind up outside on our way to the track stadium. Across the street is Igloo's. Well, one cheeseburger, two strawberry malts later, Flick and Shep line up. We're feeling great. 27 other guys are down there crouched with us. We're looking off into the distance. Boom! The gun goes. We start running. I'm feeling fantastic. I'm running along, you know, I'm feeling great. I'm way out there in front. The guys are strung out behind me. I'm running along. My number is flopping back at me. I'm a block away from the stadium now. I'm cutting through the woods and over through the park. Flick is running just a little bit ahead of me and to my right. We are pacing ourselves beautifully. Fine long-distance runners. Guys are running behind me. 1 mile goes by. All of a sudden, I see Flick. He makes a sharp cut to the right, and I hear, Flick is flat out. I turn. I run past. What's the matter, Flick? All of a sudden, there is a bubbling sound. It's coming up. I can hear guys from George Rogers Clark behind me, guys from Tech ahead of me, and without any warning, out of my ears, down I go. Oh, I can't tell you, I'm out. I'm out like a light. Out like a light. It seemed like for 2 hours, all I saw was feet going past me.

0: 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Cha da cha. You know, there's something that you just can't get away about guys that chew matches at the bowling alley. They'd rather switch than fight. Cha-da-cha-cha. Oh, boy. Oh, Kambala. Hey, I will award a brass figlegy with a bronze oak leaf palm. And that reminds me, in just a few moments, we have a very special little note for the benefit of those of you who are students of mankind. Yes, indeed. We have a little special note for those of you who are students of mankind in just a few moments. For those of you who are interested in fig leaves of one kind or another, symbolic or otherwise. And we'll carry that. I will award the brass figlegy with bronze oak leaf palm to any of you out there who can define the word glunts. You ever heard the expression glunts? Ever heard anybody say that? Glunts. Now, it has several spellings, the most common G-L-U-N-T-Z or G-L-U-N-T-S. Kind of like that last phrase there. Yes, indeed. I once was told that right to my very own face by a Presbyterian chaplain. Yeah. Looked me right in the eye. I went in his tent, had a big, you know, the thing in the front there, a little guy with a wind-up organ. I only went once to see the chaplain when I was in the Army, just once. And I went in there, and I was really bugged, you know. I was sitting down there in the bunk, and everything was sort of sneaking up. You know how things will sneak up on you? You hear things in the weeds, and you see little flickering flashes up there in the sky, and the insufferable forces of life are beginning to creep up on you on a snake's belly. And finally, I'm sitting there on the edge of the bunk, and I'm saying, oh, God, I got my head in my hands, and I'm sitting there, oh, boy, blah, blah, blah, blah. I'm yelling and hollering. And finally, Gasser, down at the other end of the barracks, says, ah, hey, Shep. And I says, yeah, what do you want? He says, why don't you go see the chaplain, Mac? Well, in the Army, that's a put-down. Nobody really seriously does, you know. He says, what? Take it. Go see the chaplain. I sat there for a second. I says, you know, by George, I think I will. I think just maybe I will. Would you please give me a little seeing the chaplain music, please? That's right. And so I dragged my you-know-what down along the company street, raising dust as I went. Yeah, I dragged it down that company street, past the orderly room, past the day room, and out into the crisp, cold, unfriendly sunshine of life as I wended my weary, unhappy way towards the chaplain's tent. Cha-cha-cha-cha, looking for solace, looking for sympathy, looking for just a smidgen of love, looking for who knows what. Cha-cha-cha-cha-cha. This is Shepherd is on his way to the chaplain music. Cha-cha-cha-cha. Razzmatazz. Very good, Carney. That was excellent. Well, 10 minutes later, I'm admitted to the tent of the chaplain. There's this little skinny kid standing up in the front there. I have never once seen a drama on television or in the movies about that type of soldier. You know the kind of soldier that plays the organ for the chaplain? Have you ever in the Army at all, Carney? Well, did you know that there are guys like that? They have little rimless glasses, and they have a very official, supercilious air as though they are in touch with the infinite. They have got a direct pipeline to G-O-D and also to the chaplain, which in many cases is synonymous. I mean, you know, and so they sit in the front there of the tent. And they're wearing their PFC stripes, and everything is very pressed on these guys all the time. They look very clean. That clean, scrubbed look. You know the scrubbed look of righteousness? You've seen that. We've all We've all faced that look. Oh, I'll tell you, that look of the eye that looks right at you and says, well, it serves the sinner right. Oh, you're right. And he has that look, that just, but wonder, it's, he's God's little raindrop. Right here, down on the earth with us, and he's sitting there by his little folding GIOD-covered organ, and he's admitting the victims in one by one to see the chaplain. And he rejects other guys, too. Of course, he has the ability to reject, too, if you come then he doesn't like your looks and figures you're just a little too much of a sinner. I mean, a rotten sinner. Well, he just sends you back to the company area there, and maybe you'll pick up a few days of KP for your sins. But I'm I'm waiting in line there. Yeah, I don't know why I got started on this story of religious life in the Army. I'm there to see the chaplain. Now, I figured that if I saw the chaplain, I could wrangle a three-day pass out of him. I figured if I could get away from the area for a while, if I could split out of this camp I was in for about 3 days and lay in a couple of beers, and to visit a few people I knew and make a few judicious phone calls and to go to a few places that I knew about going to, maybe I would come back with a spring in my step, singing happy songs, ready to go. But you can't quite tell the chaplain that story, see. So you have to come in dragging you know what behind you with a little cloud of dust flying behind you, That look of the man who is at the breaking point. Well, I sit down in front of the chaplain. They had this round, scrubbed face. He had that clear look, rimless glasses. He parted his hair in the middle. And I sat there with that look of the man. I don't know how to express it, that look of the man. Now, he was like the PFC in the front there by the organ squared. And he sat there and looked at me for a long while, and I am telling him my story. And I'm playing it all the way. I'm an old method sufferer. I suffer from inside. And a good sufferer, like a good Stanislavski actor, can reach hidden depths. He can dredge it out of his soul. I
1: was sitting there today in the mess hall,
0: I'm talking away there, and I'm just, I'm just wringing it out. I can just feel the scene. Any good actor can feel the scene. He knows when he's milking it. He can just feel it. There's the excitement that begins to come out, and the tears, actual real live crocodile tears, are pouring down my suntan cheeks. And my corporal stripes there are damp with the tears of humanity. And I'm crying away, and he's looking at me, and after a long pause, I said, well, I'm so, Yahoo. I finish my story. He looks at me and he says, Well, I don't know whether I can say this on the radio, what he said. Remember, he was not only a chaplain, he was in the army. And there are certain army phrases. And this army phrase consisted of two letters, the first one of which is a T. He shrugged his shoulders and says, well, baha baha. Send the next one in, Charlie. And I stood up. I says, is that all? He says, Yep. And I saw a sudden flicker in his eye. And it was very, very, how shall I put it? It was a moment of great revelation to me. A little flicker in his eye. That he was looking for a chaplain to go tell his problems to. And that once he got to that chaplain would look at him with the same look in the eye of a man who was looking for a chaplain to tell his troubles to. It kind of goes to infinity. This little fat man with a little cross on his collar there, he looks at me and says, what are you going to do? I said, yes, sir. I saluted. He gives me a limp Presbyterian / Methodist / Baptist / Roman Catholic salute, just and back out in the sunlight I go, that sun hanging over me, and I knew that there are some things you gotta fight out yourself. And I walked past that PFC sitting there, his little folding organ in the front of the tent. He's sitting there with that snotty look of a guy who's in touch with the Ten Commandments. And not only is in touch with the Ten Commandments, he feels that he had something to do with maybe perhaps co-authorship rights. And he's sitting there looking up at me, and I look at him, and a little brief moment of looking, and then he says, want me to punch your card, Mac? And I utter one of the old ageless army phrases that the Yardbirds who followed Hannibal's elephants must have said from time to time. He says, yeah. And he looks back into the tent where another sufferer, another penitent, was sitting in front of the little round man with the rimless glasses, getting solace from man's ills. Cha-cha, Rasmus, cha-cha. Is there anybody out there who's had his card punched recently? I was once in a company, briefly, that actually, it's the only company I ever saw that did this, and there must have been others, that actually issued cards. Literally. Somebody had a little printing press down in the supply room, and he printed them up. And everybody in this company had a little card marked with those two famous letters and little places for chaplains to endorse on the back various indignities that are heaped on us, you know. Hey, I'll award you a brass figlegee, any of you XGIs out there, if you can... if you can tell me what that card was known as. That card was known as. It's just a general phrase.

0: really slang, but it's the language of the walking around people. And I'll tell you how the word glunts is to be used, and perhaps you will understand better the word itself if I illustrate a scene. See, it's 6 o'clock in the morning. Got it? It's a cold 6 o'clock in the morning, a gray, rotten, cold, drizzly 6 o'clock in the morning. And the crud is floating down out of the air. And, you know, it's a nothing day. One of those days that is eminently forgettable. The kind of day that the instant you start it, you've already forgotten it, and you're starting on Wednesday already. And here it is Tuesday, you know. It's gone. And 10 minutes after the day is over, it's like it never happened. And so it's 6 o'clock in the morning, it's a gray day, and the wind is howling under the eaves. And my old man, you can hear him waking up in the next room there. He wakes up, and the first thing he does is light his cigarette. That's the first thing I'd hear. I'd hear the sound of him swearing because he couldn't find his cigarettes. You know, blah, blah, blah, blah, blah. He's looking for his cigarettes. All right, he staggers through the darkness over to the dresser, and he grabs his cigarettes, and he lights one. He stuffs it in his mouth, and he smokes it for 10 minutes without realizing he's smoking the filter tip end, you know. He's sitting there smoking in the dark. He's got to go to work. And now he is in the kitchen, see. And he is sitting down there, and in front of him is the lumpy oatmeal. The wind is howling through the eaves. And he's got that white look, that crummy, rotten white look of a guy who bowled last night and went out with the boys after bowling and spent a couple hours at the Bluebird Tavern knocking down a few and yelling and hollering and smoking 17 packs of cigarettes and 7 cigars and chewing 4 cuds of tobacco. And now he's sitting there, he opens his mouth. You can see little people walking over his tongue, little people wearing overshoes and carrying pitchforks and shoveling some obscene material around. You know, he's sitting there. Boy. Boy, have I got a case of the glunts this morning. There it is. The glunts is not a hangover, friends. So don't think that the glunts is a hangover. The glunts is a Midwestern word, specifically a Northern Indiana word for those anonymous, shifting, misty, rotten feelings you get. You know when your back hurts a little bit and you just feel crummy, you know, and you can't see good and you blink your eyes a little bit and you feel like if you have one more spoon of oatmeal, it's going to go, you know, the whole thing. It's just a rotten feeling. Now, that rotten feeling is a specific disease in the Midwest. It's called the glunts. You got a case of the glunts. Speaking of indefinable diseases, that reminds me. 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
1: 290 years. 290 years the people of Chinzano make.
0: This is a good commercial.
1: 290 years people are making themselves a crazy, working day and night with no time and a half and no espresso breaks. All of this, so Cinzano, sweet of a mood, would add a little something to mix the drinks. And our people had to go and let a Frenchman make Cinzano drive a mood because they knew in their tired, miserable hearts that the French grapes were dry.
0: A tired, miserable hearts.
1: What the Italians didn't call our people for this. The names, the dirty words. 290 years. 290 years of making a fine vermouth, and what do you know about Cinzano? That we make ashtrays. Americans. That's not nice.
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0: I like that commercial. Cinzano. Oh, I like Cinzano. Just a little bitters and, you know, a little twist of lemon. That's the dark Cinzano. A little twist of lemon, a little bitters, you know, a little ice cube floating around there. And you stare up at that fly-speck light bulb, long, honest, piercing stares, and you sip your Cinzano. Oh, speaking of long, piercing stares, we've got a couple of commercials here. Let's see. 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Of course, it's Woolmouth. As one of my more rotten listeners asked the other day, Shepard, is your suit Woolmouth and a yard wide? Oh, boy.

0: 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And we have with us here, you got another little whoopee in there? All right, hit it. Come on, Corny, let's go. We're going to lead him down to hell, boys. Wine, drink, song.
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1: 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Sparkling. Flavorful. Distinctive.
0: Wow. Very good, very good. Let's get another one of these commercials out of the way here. Yes, sir. Hey, do I sound different tonight? Anybody? Do I sound sneakier tonight than I usually do? Do I sound with a little more touch of the rotten in me? A little more decadent than usually? I've got to watch that. No, I really must watch that. Do you have some nice, quiet, sweet music to play behind me? Something like Hearts and Flowers. What's this say? I'm in bad taste. He says, that man is in bad taste. All right. Well, so much of life is, fellow. That's the way it is. Life itself is in bad taste. We have also here Rover. I tell you, if you really tell a story the way it really happens, people are all offended. In almost every instance, you have to say that I walked out of the tent of the chaplain, with my head high. I walked out after talking to these two noble God creatures, walking out with my head high, my stomach flat, with new and renewed hope. Da-da-da-da-da-da-da-da-da-da-da. You never have to admit the way it really was. And I'm sorry, fella. Life is in bad taste itself. We have Rover here. No connection between bad taste and Rover, of course. We have Rover here, which is a magnificent English car. And as you know, there's a certain doggedness about the British. There's a certain determination about the British to excel. They have got it. There's a little bug in the British that no one has ever been able to quite define, but they've got it. Most Englishmen, as a matter of fact, will define excellence as an English quality. They define the excellence as something that the English invented. And if you want to understand why, I would suggest you consult with your Rover dealer. They make a magnificent automobile. It's been around for many, many... You know, the Rover's one of the oldest cars in the world. They were building Rovers before the turn of the century. Of course, in those days, they called them collies. But, I'm sorry. All right, the listeners can call me Woolmuth in a yard wide. It's the Rover 2000 TC magnificent English car. Now, let us get back to real life. Oh, speaking of getting back to real life, now, don't forget, we'll be at the Limelight Saturday. One more word of warning. If you tune in, I think a few minutes of our show Saturday is going to be cut short on radio. So if you tune in and somebody's giving you a speech or something, just be calm. Old Shep will be around very shortly from the Limelight. And for those of you who are coming to the Limelight Saturday night, you come down at the regular time. The show will start. We won't be on the air for a few minutes, but the show will be going on at the Limelight itself. I'm preparing a special show that involves a tremendous amount of pantomime and a Greek chorus. I have a Greek chorus already hired. It's not easy to find that many Greeks these days who can work in unison and who know some of the classical verities that I'm attempting to illustrate in this magnificent tableau, which we are going to have down at the Limelight Saturday night. Unfortunately, it's all done in pure meme. There will be no sound. So if you tune in, and for the first half hour, our program is totally silent, with just an occasional gasp of breath, because there's many moments in my magnificent performance that are breathless, you'll find that you are listening to the first broadcast of a meme performance. Fantastic thing. It has to do with the death of Electra and the resurrection of Orestes. Fantastic piece of business. And I do it in costume. I have this green costume that I had made. It's a plastic costume. It's very nice. It's a special. If you've seen this stuff, uses the infrared lighting, Corny, with special lighting, and it lights up and it glows. Well, it's a green costume that glows, and I play a naiad. And at another point in my performance, I play the forest god. And in the third part, I play Pan Rampant. It's fantastic. Just fantastic. And I don't know whether the public's ready for it, or the police department either, for that matter. But you know, these are days that not only try men's souls, but are trying all the various laws. So everything's moving. So we'll see you down at the Limelight. Okay, gang, crowd? Now, speaking of various laws, would you bring me out a little more whoopee there, just a little bit? This is your favorite good taste station. Now, bring it up there. Hey, cha-cha-cha. I'm so sorry I hurt your itty-bitty feelings. I'm so sorry. E pluribus unum. Bring it up. Oh, you want to hear the story of MD? Alright, I suspect there would be a sore head or two in the crowd out there. Well, I'll tell you, I don't know whether I should tell this story because there's a lot of people who are right now embarked in their own little private folly anyway. And you can ruffle a lot of feelings. So you want to hear the story of Melvin MD's folly? Alright, will you please, Corny, before we do that, if we can get the young lady's attention in there for just a moment. Young lady, we have a young lady who's in charge of organ clarion blasts. Young lady, would you please provide me out of my 50 unbelievable moments of music? You have that there? Put the phone down and do it quick. Don't mess around with them. That's it. No. All right. Now, if you don't have that, do you have in the... Perhaps you may have the Informer's suite. I think that's kind of good. Wait, I know something even better than that. How about El Capitan? That's very good. I think that's got a certain stature. Yes, would you please... That's my folly music. That's very good. Excellent, excellent. It's got plenty of piccolos in it. A couple of flutes in there. Good bass section. All right. Bring it on there. Entrance of the gods into Valhalla, the entrance of the gladiators into the arena. Please bring it on. That's fun. That's excellent. This is music to construct a folly by. With your insane turrets rising into the air, higher and higher. With pennants flying. And with no closets. And someone forgot to build into this fantastic 4,500 room folly any Johns. Bring it up. You see, friends, the essence of a true folly is its consummate impracticability. Its almost insane insistence on bringing a dream, or more closely, perhaps, a nightmare, to fruitful realization.

0: follies that be, the follies that are. Da, da. Hey, old Shep is singing good here tonight. I know some lyrics to that, too, that I'm sure that that young man would find in bad taste. So much of life is. I wonder how he stands walking along 6th Avenue up to his bloomin' knickers in bad taste. Oh, well, I'll tell you. Melvin MD's Folly, it brings back so many ridiculous memories. And it also brings back to me the image of the rise and fall of the Bodkin family, which is closely connected with the rise and fall of the MD family. Now, as we mentioned last night, in fact, we left you hanging on the cliff last night, right there next to our house when I was but an urchin, freshly moved to northern Indiana, with the wind blowing through those hard blue skies of the northern Indiana Lake Country. And you could hear the sound of the blast furnaces gasping and steaming off in the distance and the open hearths belching. Open hearths always belch, you know. Oh, that is when bad writers write about open hearths, guys who've never been near an open... I never heard an open hearth belch. I've heard them do other things, which are kind of in bad taste, but never belch. Now, again, don't call up and say I'm in bad taste. It's a very good word. It has nothing to do with problems that Alka-Seltzer will take care of. The thing I'm talking about now has to do with the great roar of flame bellowing out from the infinite industry of man and his attempt to create an iron monster that will devour him. That's the open heart. You got it? They don't belch. They do other things. However, they were doing it that afternoon. The wind is blowing. And right there next to us, these workmen arrived one afternoon in this vacant lot where we had played many a game of baseball, pass tag. We'd played football. We had looked for lost golf balls. Are there any lost golf ball looker-forers out there? I spent one whole summer in my 13th year earning a measly living looking for golf balls at this golf course outside of town. Every morning I would ride to the golf course with a basket, and Schwartz would go with me, and we would spend the entire afternoon in the boondocks chasing snakes and bats. I'm surprised that there's a great interest in bats these days. Of course, it's a phony bat. That's not a real bat. There's a vast world of difference between being interested in Batman and bats. Tell you, there's something. If you've been around bats, haven't you, Carney? You've seen them. Well, there's not much camp about them, really. Now, some bats can be pretty mean, you know. That's right. They had a terrible temper and bad looking too. They're just bad looking people, like bad head. Bad. Those bats are bad. And so we would spend our afternoons, me and Flick and Schwartz, beating our way through the boondocks with a gunny sack. And diving into the water hazards. Have you ever swum underwater in a water hazard looking for golf balls? You know, the guys that hit them into the... Every time I watch on TV and I see Arnold Palmer and I see all these great golfers playing golf on Saturday and on Sunday, they play TV golf all the time. Are those guys really playing golf? Or is that just a big tape they use? Is that a real golf match? Or is that thing just taped in front of a rear screen projector? And, you know, Arnie keeps swinging, and Nicklaus keeps... They keep playing the same tournament over and over and over again. It's always very important. And it's always for the highest money ever played for, every week. And so they play over and over. And every time I see that type of golfer, I get bugged. Because they don't hit it in the water enough. And as an old golf ball hunter, I can see these guys were taking the bread out of my very mouth. You know, that's the kind of golfer a golf ball roach. We used to call them golf ball roaches. Yeah, that's the kid that goes out and looks for golf balls, steals golf balls. We used to sometimes, you know, it was funny. Sometimes we'd hide on the other side of a hill in the middle of the fairway, and you hear, four! And you should see me. I used to snag many a golf ball before they even hit the ground. Oh, yeah. And about 10 minutes later, you see this guy's beating around in the bush. You can't figure it out what. You know, he hit it right down the fairway, and he can't find his ball. You know, there's nothing there. There's just about eight kids lying in the bushes. And I'd come wandering out. I'd say, hey, mister, I found a golf ball. Is your name Schmidlap? It says Schmidlap on his side. And he says, yeah, that's mine. I say, half a buck. And so then I would go back to my little trap, and I'd wait. I'd hear, four. I'd out there with my fielder's mitt, and it started all over again. That's how a lot of guys learn to really field, you know. It's not so easy fielding a guy that's got a bad slice. You ought to try to field a slice sometime with a fielder's mitt, boy. On a good 250-yard slice, I'll tell you, right between the eyes some days, you know. But we'd hide, and then another thing we used to do, we'd go way in late in the day, you see, when the golfers are just about through, the last duffers have left, we would sneak out and start swimming underwater and looking for golf balls in the dark, in the water hazard. And on the bottom, there are all these old tires and old rusted barrels and beer cans and bull heads and junk. And you'd see those golf balls glowing like pearls in the darkness under there. Oh, what an exciting sight. Oh, boy, when you come across a mint-condition crow flight, you know, or a medalist, a mint-condition Acushnet, which is a really good ball. And once in a while, you'd be swimming underwater, and you'd come across these five-for-quarter specials, these crummy, and you'd think, oh, what a cheapskate. What a cheapskate hitting this kind of a ball into the water hazard at this kind of a country club. Oh, wow. And so that's the kind of life. You know, next door to us was this empty field where we'd look for balls and golf balls and all that stuff. And all of a sudden, these guys arrived, and they start digging holes, and they start pounding stakes in the ground. It was the first beginnings of the foundation of MD's Folly. And as the days went by, we would be out there watching them. You know, the kids watching this house going up. You ever seen a house going up? There's a guy with a big plans walking around. He's got a hat on the back of his head and buttons on the side and a sweatshirt, and he's walking around with a transit and the surveyor and the carpenters, and they're working away. Well, we could not believe it. After about 3 days, this was the weirdest looking house we ever saw. They put up, instead of the kind of house that we had, you know, the square, nothing, crummy little house that everybody lived in around there, just a square little wooden house with a porch and a bunch of scraggly bushes around the side. This is a house that's flat. A flat, low house. Well, they built the house. They built the frame, you know, with the wood, you see. With a floor, concrete floor, we're out there. Because we were very interested in this because whenever a new house went up, this was a new place where you could steal 2x4s. It was a new place where you could steal nails, and especially you could steal tar paper. That's the one thing we wanted, you know, the tar paper they use on the roofs. We'd steal that stuff to make our caves and junk with. We're always out there sniping tar paper and little cans of paint, anything we could find laying around. We're always sniping this place. Well, this place didn't have any tar paper. And not only that, they did not have that clapper, you know, the stuff that they nail on the side, no clapper at all. It was just a frame they put up there. Nothing else. They didn't bring anything else. And so there was a rumor began to float around the neighborhood that they were building a miniature airplane hangar. It looked like an airplane hangar built by this guy named MD, whom we had never seen before. He didn't show. It was just the people there working, and they kept saying, Mr. MD's building it. Well, gradually this thing began to evolve. And about 6 weeks after the first afternoon, after the first stakes were driven, there stood in our neighborhood a genuine. Now, I don't know how to express this exactly, because you'd have to see the rest of the neighborhood to appreciate what this looked like. It was orange to begin with. It was stucco. Nobody ever built anything of stucco in our neighborhood. Everything was built out of wood or red brick. You know, the kind of red brick you get at the lumber yard used and has tar hanging on it. Everything was brick or wood. This was stucco. You know what stucco is? You seen stucco? I bet a lot of people don't know what is it, stucco, you know. They don't. Stucco is a kind of adobe. It's a curious kind of stuff, and this was brilliant orange. Brilliant orange stucco. A low, flat house, and it had French windows that rose from the ground all the way up to the base of the roof, right to the base of the eaves. And it had green ironwork and scroll work all over the front of it. And right directly in the middle of this thing, right smack in the middle of it, was a tower, a little tower that had a peaked roof. And on the top of the peaked roof was a golden statue. Now, you know, it had a tower, and it had curved arched windows with a kind of sunken in. You know how the pictures of the Alamo? This place was literally a hacienda, It was a hacienda from someplace down way in the furthest south portions of Mexico. They even had fake beams built out on the side, you know, green wood sticking out, painted green. Just fantastic. And then, after this stuff was put on, have you ever seen them put stucco on? They put it on, not, this was sticky, it was all sticky. It wasn't stucco that was smooth, like plaster. It had all kinds of millions of little burrs sticking out of it. It was rough, very rough, because I'll never forget a couple of times chasing a foul ball next to MD's house and getting impaled. You know, you run into this thing and, oh boy, it's like running full blast into an Emery wheel. And it's all the stuff all over. Then they went around one afternoon with me and Schwartz and Flick and Bruner watching, absolutely unbelieving. The guy that put the stucco on, he and his assistant walked around and they had two pails. And in the pails were pebbles. They had a big pail, you know the kind of pebbles that you see at the bottom of fish bowls? Green and blue and yellow and the sparkly, little sparkly things and stuff, little pieces of ground glass. And here was this wet stucco. They walked around and they threw the pebbles up into the stucco. They just threw it up and it would stick, you know. They'd throw, what? And my mother is peering out. Mrs. Bruner is looking out. You know, poor old Mrs. Bruner in that tumble-down house she lived next door on the other side. Mrs. Bruner with her clutching, sweaty volume of true stories, you know, true romances, and her husband lying out on the back porch drunk, and all those clothes poles leaning crazily, and the clotheslines crisscrossing the sky. There, growing right next to us, was a Spanish hacienda with sparkles all over it. Yellow, green, blue sparkles all over it, with a tower on top of it. And already the Spatsies were moving in. They saw this tower. You know, the tower was just kind of a dummy tower up on the top. I'll tell you, it looked like, if you can imagine, it looked like a pop version of Howard Johnson. Weird place. Well, it's very hard to tell you just what kind of a reaction this made. Let's put it on this basis. If you can imagine somebody in your neighborhood, let's say you live in Darien, or let's say you live in Teaneck, or Worcester, or someplace, can you imagine somebody in your neighborhood building a family size model of the Taj Mahal in your neighborhood? Wouldn't it cause a little talk, a little excitement, a little sniping, a few slings and arrows of sarcasm and so on? Well, this family moved in, and they were a new family, came in. Melvin Emdy, Mr. Emdy and his kid Melvin. And they were rich. He was kind of a rich kid. This is a family house. They built this house. They were rich. Nobody ever built a house in our neighborhood. I mean, we all rented. Everybody sort of lived in these houses. But I never, you know, this is built in here. The Emdy family moved in. They had this dog. It was the first French poodle ever seen in northern Indiana. And at first, everybody thought it was some kind of a monkey. It was a funny-looking dog. It had little things, a little the tuft on the tail and all that funny look in the eye. And Zero, living on the other side, who was Bruner's dog, Zero's dog went into shock for about a month after he saw his first French poodle. And the whole city took this look at this French poodle. You could hear him moaning under the porch by the hour. And, all of a sudden, in the middle of this big thing, the MD family was not in there 2 weeks when they hurriedly moved out. And there was a rumor that Mr. MD was a bookie. The rumor spread all over the neighborhood that he was in some kind of some underground activity, that he was some kind of a crook, and they were after him. And they moved out. They were gone. In the night, they left. That was it. And there stood a Spanish hacienda, empty. 1 month went by, 2 months went by, and the golden stucco started to get a little brown, started to get a little dirty. 3 months went by, 6 months went by, and at the window, it's all dusty, is this sign that says for rent. MD's Folly was now for rent. And the people somehow related this strange house with the evil that had befallen MD. I said, yeah, you see? Hey, the people, you know, kooks. They're moving in, they're kooks. They catch up with them guys. They always catch up with that kind eventually. And the windows got dirtier and dirtier, and then one by one, kids started to throw rocks through them. And then, one afternoon, a year or so later, in moved the Bodkin family. The Bodkin family was from Corbin, Kentucky. The Bodkin family chewed tobacco for breakfast. They made whiskey in the basement. The Bodkin family had not worn a pair of shoes till they got north of the Ohio River, and they were now wearing their first pair, kids' tennis shoes. They sat there and looked out of those French windows and threw whiskey bottles out of the yard. Yelled and hollered all night long. The stucco had cracks all over the side of it. And I'll never forget Iona Pearl Bodkin, the girl. The night that they brought Iona Pearl home in a squad car. Threw her in the front door. The old man came running out with a shotgun and took two shots at the squad car as it disappeared down the street. Yes, MD's folly, Bodkin's victory. And there it was, all wrapped up in a vacant lot that used to harbor nothing but crickets and lost golf balls, and a few stickers and a few used Band-Aids. Wherever you are tonight.
1: WBAI, New York. But we turn now to Gene Shepherd. Not the one that I thought we were going to hear this morning, because that one is home in my frozen computer. So we've rapidly pulled out another one from date unknown, early 1970s. We're going to hear a lot about hosting radio call-in shows, as well as the upcoming Parade of Humanity, something Shepherd did every year starting around 1968 or 69, when listeners would submit postcards and have their names read on the air. Oh boy, fame and fortune. So, and it's a syndicated program from the Eastern, what, Radio Network or something, Eastern Public Radio Network. So an early attempt at syndication of the WOR shows. I don't know. Listen for clues. Maybe you can determine a date on this episode of Gene Shepherd here on Mass Backwards, WBAI, New York.

Well, we have a very special type show here tonight. It's very important. And tonight is a yearly event. We do this once a year. In fact, I'm thinking of doing it more often, maybe even every night. But it's once a year. Hey, by the way, I have to digress here for a ding-dong. No, I better not. No. No. It's just terrible things going on in England. This dog got bitten by a fish. And another thing here you should know, that California has finally chosen its official insect. You know that states have their official insect? Do you know what the official insect is of Jersey? They have one. They have one. They really do. Have an official insect. What is it? That is your homework for tonight. You will have to find that out for yourself. But Jersey has an official insect. So does the state of New York. Official insect. I know what the official insect of New York should be, but they probably don't have the guts to make it that. We also have an official bird here in New York, you know. I'll bet you don't know what it is. The thrush? No, although a lot of people believe it's the ordinary walking around spitting pigeon, you know, that you see up and down 43rd Street there. The only time I ever heard or ever read James Thurber, the late James Thurber, you ever read any Thurber? Fine. But the only time I ever read any stuff by Thurber that was laced with total hate was his hatred for pigeons. Yeah, he said that for some reason or other, the pigeon does nothing to him. Well, that is, it doesn't often do anything to him because he stayed in the house a lot, Thurber. But you get out, he's liable to let you have it. However, from maybe 20 feet in the air, did I ever tell you the time that a seagull got me? And ever since that time, I've never really been a seagull fan. I was at Atlantic City, and I had my beautiful new electric blue sport shirt and sport coat on and all, you know. And I'm for some reason or other, now don't ask me how this happened, I was on a miniature golf course. Now, you can't imagine me on a miniature golf course, can you? Well, I can't either, but there I was, trapped. And I was going around on this miniature golf course, and I was with these nice ladies with the flowered print dresses, and they were going around on this golf course, too. Now, I don't know why I was there. That's beside the point. Anyway, just as I finished the last hole, it was one of these things with a windmill. You know, the windmill goes around with the blades, and you're supposed to hit the ball between the blades of the windmill into this little hole. Well, I'd like to see Jack Nicklaus do that. That's all I got to say. I mean, you know, that would be a funny bit. It would be kind of great to take, that would be a great bit for television, to get Lee Trevino, Jack Nicklaus, and Arnold Palmer, and to say Gary Player, you know, about five of these great, fantastic, famous golfers. And, of course, you'd have to get some real bombast artist like Howard Cosell to do the play-by-play, and then have all of them play this really jazzy miniature golf course. I'd like to see Lee Trevino do the, you know, the one with the where you hit the ball and it goes the loop-the-loop, you know, the thing with the chute that goes, and if you hit it wrong, the ball comes flying back at you and hits you on the shins. Well, I'd like to, you know, that would be a great bit on television. It says, Arnold Palmer, Gary Player, Jack Nicklaus, and Lee Trevino play the Miniature Golf Course Open. And then you'd have to have Bud Palmer, you know, he's always on those things. Bud Palmer and Chris Schenkel. They have a little diagram of the hole. This is the very difficult seventh hole where the player, you'll notice the swinging dumbbells that come down, and it must be hit between the dumbbells as they swing down, and the ball has to go through this little maze. And you'll notice as it goes through the maze, it goes through the windmill, and then finally into the cow's mouth. Now, if it... a big plastic cow. You ever see one where you have to hit it into the cow's mouth? Big plastic cow. Oh, yeah, yeah. They got those. But
don't know what made me think this is a silly thing. Anyway, I'm coming off of the golf course there, and I was trying to hit this ball through this windmill. And the windmill's vanes kept going around, and I would wait. See, I figured I'm going to time it, see. And it's going, made a squeaking sound, which probably threw me off, actually. And every time I would putt the ball, this damn windmill would hit it right back at me. Well, by this time, there's about 35 ladies behind me. Nothing is worse than to find yourself holding up the entire miniature golf course. I mean, they're backed up, you know, all the way out on the boardwalk. And Shepard can't get the ball through this crummy little windmill. And he's sitting down there. My game was going to hell. And just at that moment, this lady comes up to me. So she wanted to tell me, they'll play through. You know, if you're really having trouble with the windmill, the really good players will play right through. So this lady came up and says, excuse me, do you mind if we... And just at that moment, I became aware that she was giving me a very funny look. She was not looking directly at me. She was looking sort of off to my left. And at the same time, so I looked off to my left and something caught my eye. Well, I'll tell you what caught my eye. I'm glad it didn't catch my eye. Not in the real sense. A seagull flying at probably 40,000 feet had, precision bombing. He got me on the shoulder, went all the way down the back, all the way down the side of my arm, down the front of my coat, and there it was. And this seagull was not only very accurate, but also, I suspect, he was having digestive problems. And so there I am with this crummy putter in my hand, with the windmill going around, and with the seagull stuff all over my coat. And this lady said, do you mind if we play through? I say, the hell with this. And I took the ball, and I just went over. I had to do it. I just, one of those moments, you know, it's a man, at times, it's the Gordian knot principle, you know. You know what Gordian did. I mean, you know about that knot, don't you? You know what Alexander the Great did to the Gordian knot, don't you? He just took the sword out and whacked it in half, that's all. Well, I finally had to do it. I just walked over, and I took the ball, and I just kicked it right in the hole between the blades. Down it went. Of course, I took a penalty of 3 strokes for doing that, which was academic, because I'd hit that ball 117 times trying to get it through anyway. So I've never gone on a miniature golf course since. It's humiliating. It's just a lot of ways to humiliate yourself, but don't do it purposely. You know, you pay to be humiliated on them damn things. So nevertheless, I just had this bad thing with a seagull. I don't know how I got telling you this tonight. It's just, doesn't matter. It's summer, you know. Although tonight, I must say that we have a very special announcement tonight. I've been besieged by letters from people, more and more, saying, Shepard, when are you going to have one of your great name-reading nights again? Well, now, for those of you who do not know what this is about, I'll tell you, as a part of the vast public service programming of this very deeply concerned station, a true public service, I never thought that Marine spots, you know, that you read that Join the Marines, or spots to send money to stamp out apathy in charge of Jerry Lewis, Hollywood 7, you know, that kind of stuff. I never thought that was real public service. To me, real public service is when they really do something for you. You know, really get out there right where you live and do something for you. That's public service. And what is it that man desires today in this great age of anonymity more than anything else? What? I mean, that is outside of that. Sex. I mean, outside of that. Money? No. No, we're living in it. No, everybody thinks he needs money, but we're living in an affluent society. Most people got enough to get along on. What is it really that you deeply crave? Well, I'll tell you what it is. Fame. Fame. That's right. Fame. Recognition. Somehow to be famous. Have you noticed that any time a camera shows up anywhere, 40 people start walking around in back of it, grinning, waving? Why? That's right. In spite of the fact they all look like turnips with feet, that doesn't matter. They want to get on that camera. Why? Fame. Look at the subway now. You get on a subway. What happens? You're on a subway, and no matter what subway you're on today, buses, any place, 27,000 names written all over it. That's it, just names. Now, what is this? This is a demand, a search, an insatiable desire for fame. You agree? Okay, do you know that this is not new? Not new. In fact, you go to Pompeii.
you know, the ancient city of Pompeii. It's outside of Napoli. Napoli? Yeah, outside of... Oh, that's silly. Outside of Napoli, I went to Pompeii, and you know what they've got all over the walls of Pompeii? That's right. Pompeians have written their names all over that before the big Holocaust or whatever it is hit. And their names are still there. You know that I went into the Great Pyramid of Giza. Giza. You know where it is, the Great Pyramid? You know what these pyramids are like. Well, how many of you have ever actually been where the pits are? Well, I'm sure some of you have. I know some of you have. Because the pyramids, they're hollow, you know. Well, actually, there's a passageway that goes into them. See, they're kind of like a big crypt or something in there. And every pyramid is covered with billions of names. Now, it is a fact that the reason that the pharaoh built the pyramid in the first place was for the same urge. To leave something behind. That's really the truth. Leave a monument behind. I'll never forget old, Ramesses VII. No, sir, he built the biggest pyramid of them all, you know, 4,000 stories high and 200 billion slaves built it. And there it still stands. And people go and take pictures in front of it with their Instamatics. And he's still on the scene, old Ramesses. Now, this is an urge, a constant urge, and it's getting more difficult. And it's getting to be more frustrating to the average guy who would love to get near a microphone. Oh, yeah. Now, here's my great epic-making idea. I just got a fantastic idea. Everywhere I go, people have a secret desire. Fantastic urge. Most people won't admit it. Most people won't admit it. But it's honesty time now, friends. It's honesty time now. Yes, it's honesty time. And I want you to just look deep inside of yourself just once now and be honest with yourself. Just once. Try it. It may be exciting. First time in a long time, but try it. And it is this. Very few people today are alive. Breathes there a man with soul so dead, who never to himself has said, I wish I could get out of Johnny Carson show. Now, wouldn't you like to be a guest on the Johnny Carson show? I mean, you know, an equal guest with Jane Fonda and Zsa Zsa Gabor and George Plimpton, you know, all the other great cultural heroes of our time. Now, wouldn't you just like to be in... Or wouldn't you like to be on the Dick Cavett show? All right. I have a fantastic idea. Now, what do you say if there's some real, you know, big manufacturer type out there that's really got it in, you know? What do you say we produce on stereo LP? It comes in a four LPs. Gives you a full 90 minutes in the whole Johnny Carson show. And we'll produce an LP with a Johnny Carson, see, or we'll get the Merv Griffin, and we'll get a group of his guests, Lee J. Cobb, Charlton Heston, George Plimpton, and Gloria Steinem. And we'll produce an LP of them having a typical Johnny Carson show, except for one thing. There is one chair left open, and you're it. Have you ever seen these records where you can get a string quartet? You've seen those records where one instrument is left out and you can play along with the quartet? You ever seen those? Oh yeah, that's a big thing. If you know anything about music, you can buy an instrument. You can buy almost any instrument. For example, they'll have a quartet where the one instrument that they need is a piano, and the piano part is left open, and so you can put it on your LP. And you can play along. You're right in there with this quartet. Let's say you play the alto sax. You can sit there in your house and you're playing with Miles Davis and the whole crowd. You know, they'll leave whole choruses and everything open. And you play along with the record. You mean you don't know about this? Well, I think the same idea can be applied to the panel show. And, of course, they'll talk to you on the LP. One of them, and Johnny, yeah, well, of course, we'll have a, you know, special recording. So now, tonight, here's our special guest, our mystery guest, and the whole crowd applauds, and then it's you. And you can work on your own material. You can, you know, tell your joke.
the one, you know, the one that's so big at the Kiwanis Club and all that stuff. You tell a joke and then you hear Lee Cobb laughing. Oh, that's wonderful. That's really good. Yeah, that's fine. Gee, that was great. Tell us another one. And then of course, at that point, Jane Fonda laughs. And you're right in the middle of it all. Now, wouldn't it be kind of exciting? Wouldn't you like to? Yes. So I think this is not a bad idea. You know, it's called Join a Panel. And or Panel Guest. Now, this urge for fame is really endemic. Have you noticed that this guy, this Bremer, you read about Bremer? You ever, have you read seriously what he says? You ought to read what, you know, Bremer's the guy that shot the Governor Wallace. Well, his whole talk is laced with showbiz. He wanted to be on the talk shows. He wanted to be famous. He wanted his, he kept writing his notes. He figured that was going to be a big bestseller. And he was a star. He thinks of himself as a star, you know. Oh, yeah, he says it's tough to be a star. And, now, I have felt for a long time, no, that's, yes, that is sick, but that sickness is endemic to our time. And I felt for a long time that a lot of people just miss that point about many of these assassin types. They keep thinking, you know, it's political. It's a plot. It's always, oh, no. No, the one sure way to fame, and that's a great, great, terrible hunger that some very sick people have, is to commit an act of that type. Successful or not, you're automatically in all the headlines. So, and to a lot of people, being in the paper is the equivalent of being famous. You're a star, you know. The minute there's three or four pages on you, you know, when they're photographing you and you're in the cell there, and they're feeding you on bread and water, and they're getting ready with the scaffold. You're a star, you see, a star. So this is a very important principle of our time. This is what leads a lot of people. This surprises many people, too, because ultimately, there are a lot of people who evade public notice throughout most of their life. There are many people who spend a lot of time hiding under rocks. Who just don't want to be anything. This is that's another sad crew, too. That can be carried to the ultimate limit. And that becomes a hermit, you know, sitting in a cave someplace with dogs out in front to keep everybody away from them. So the sickness is on both sides. It's not just one side. But, what better public service can this station do for you than to make you famous? You, I mean you personally. And what do you mean? What kind of fame do you want? Well, everybody wants the kind of fame where you don't do anything. I mean, the easy kind. You know, now it's easy enough for you to become famous. Write War and Peace, you'll be famous. win the 400-meter freestyle swim at the Olympic. At the Olympics. Hey, go ahead. You'll be famous overnight. But what's the flaw in that? Well, you got no talent. That's right. And that's a terrible basic flaw. So, as part of our public service, about 2 years ago, we instituted a tremendously successful public service here on this very station. And it is this. Already? We will read your name on the air. Your name. You will be famous. And I might point out, this station is heard at the time I'm on the air over about 30 states, 35 states, roughly, give or take, 400 million square miles. That's right. We have listeners that listen in Greenland. Did you know that? Regularly. We get letters occasionally from people who listen regularly, get this one, in Milan, Italy. Not by rebroadcast, but by direct. We got guys that listen in Switzerland, listening right now. So your name will float out over the entire Western Hemisphere. Your name, Chester G. Seestrunk, will be known from Milan to Lucerne, to Reykjavik, Iceland, to Staten Island. His name will occupy these drifting waves of electromagnetic energy every bit as much as Walter Cronkite's. Okay? Now here's what you do. You send to me at this station
You send to me your name, and I want you to print it clearly. With pride, because after all, you are a famous person. You will be famous immediately when you have accomplished this act. Put down, yes, and incidentally, I would like to suggest that after you have been heard on the air, your name is the byword. It's on everybody's lips in the Queens, places like that. The tongues are wagging in the neighborhood. Be prepared for all sorts of inconveniences, because fame brings along inconvenience. You just can't go to the A&P like you used to go. People come along and pluck at your elbow and want or your autograph, and it gets a little embarrassing. And be prepared, too, that your relatives are going to be embarrassed by this. First of all, your mother is going to get calls from people asking if she is the mother of the Clarence Seastrunk. And you'll have to train her a little bit on that, too. So I'm just telling you, fame brings, there's pain. Once you have left that shell of anonymity, you cannot go back. It's like pregnancy. You never regain fully your anonymity. You never do. Even you may sink into a doll's room and not be heard of. People are not going to talk about you for years. But nevertheless, you are no longer one of the masses. Here's what you do. Take a postcard. Write your name on it. And incidentally, only those people that I detect in their handwriting, the stuff of which fame is made, the spine of greatness. It's not enough just to write your name down, Charles L. Guberman. No, it's got to be written with brio, joie de vivre, pizzazz. You know, it stands out there, vibrant. Well, they've never tapped your talents, you know that. Everybody knows that. I mean, if they knew what you were really like deep inside, oh, God, things would be different. True? All right. I can tell. I've been around showbiz long enough, and I can tell. Will you just write your name? Charles Wesley Guberman. I know that's actually Big Chuck Guberman, who rides tall and thin in the saddle. And when he comes down that long, lonesome road riding next to Lee Marvin, people are going to wonder why in the hell they weren't nicer to him when he was hanging around the neighborhood in the candy store. So, put your name on a postcard and send it to me. Just send it to me at this station. Just write down. And by the way, address it, too. Ready for this? Don't address it to me. Don't write Gene Shepard, nothing like that. That's silly, kid stuff. Address it to the following address. At last. You know how to spell that. ATLASTTT exclamation point. At last! WOR, New York, New York. Or you can address it to, if you are a different type, we'll give you an alternative. It's About Time! WOR, New York, New York. And what is that zip code, Jerry? 1-0-0-1-8. 10018. Now get them in the mail, and we will announce in the next couple of days, in the next week or two, we'll announce what night. And get all your friends. Get your tape recorder out. Got to record your moment in the sun. Get your friends out, and everybody. You ought to have in fact, what happens on great moments of fame? Fame is not really very satisfying unless it is shared with your lesser friends. I mean, you know, what good is it if you're sitting around on a rock and all of a sudden you're the world's greatest ding-dong maker and nobody knows? It's the knowledge that other people have of your innate superiority which makes fame the rich and exciting elixir that it is. Now, many people have a deep-seated conviction that they are not superior. And they're right. So don't come. Many are called, few are chosen. But tonight, this station's coming out. It's going to lay it on you. And you will be famous. We will do nothing but read names. Now, let me point out, too, it's not going to do you any good to fake it up, you know, and have all your friends send in your name, all that stuff. We will know. One card per person. Send it in.
and your name will be read according to, well, there are several criteria. According to actual talent displayed. Let's face it. Yes, that's right. According to actual talent. And incidentally, we also judge it by the innate need of the person. This is, after all, a public service. And if your card drips with the hunger for fame, it'll become very obvious to us. And so the names will be taken in that rotation. It's your chance. More than that, it's your chance to celebrate together with your friends your ascension to the Olympia, Mount Olympus. So invite your friends all over, you know, and have some Diet Dr. Pepper, something really groovy, you know, lace it with a little, you know, vanilla, maybe a little, maybe a little vodka in there, you know. you just pop some corn, and then when the big moment comes, after all, why do you think they have these opening night parties for shows? Opening night parties are for that very reason. I mean, every night, when a show opens on Broadway, what do? Immediately after the show closes, they all traipse over to Sardi's. What? They want to hear everybody applaud them. Look what I done. And that's what fame's about. You don't go home to your room, start doing the Times crossword puzzle. No. So invite your friends over, and then when your name is announced, I want this fantastic roar of applause. People carry you around the room, and everybody blows little paper horns, asks you for your autograph. And incidentally, the night that we have this this show, we're going to have listeners call in and tell us what the party was like. You know, how it was, the moment of fame when it hit them, how it's changed their life. I bet a lot of you have never had anybody ask you for your autograph, unless it was under duress, like a cop saying, here, sign it here, you know, something like that. That's not the same as your autograph. That's your signature. I'm talking about autograph. That's different. So, and we're going to also suggest that you have what we call Ascension to Fame party, and all your friends then that night ask you for their, your autograph. Gee, would you please give me an autograph, sir, please? And, I have to ask with the proper humility. And it's a very exciting thing, to write your autograph. To a good friend, Charles W. C. Strunk, good luck. And to make it even more pompous, you have to put down the date. Islip, Long Island,

1-800-5800-18. Now, I'm not going to mention any more about it. If you've missed your chance, you see, that's another part of fame. You cannot miss your chance. If you're out messing around at McDonald's now and you're not listening to the show, you have simply missed your chance for fame. And by the way, when this guy comes back, and we've got to always listen to the show, and tonight he missed it. When he comes back, say, hey, listen, Fred, you should have heard the show tonight. And he says, what? Hey, we're talking about you. And he says, what do you mean? I'm not going to tell you. So if you're not, you know, don't miss your chance. You know, speaking of the chances for fame, you got to grab the button hook when it shows up. But I've had my moments. Fame is an elusive goddess, and it drives you on. And I know one guy, for example, who became famous for something which he would rather not have been famous for, but now it's legend. You see, you can become so famous, and there's all types of fame. There's the instant hit record fame. Now, that kind of fame lasts maybe, 8, 9, 12 minutes. Then there is the fame of sustained excellence. That's like Mickey Mantle, right? I mean, you know, Mantle had a lot of good seasons, not just one or two. Now, then there's another kind of fame, and that's the legend. A person who ascends to legend because of something he did, often just inadvertently. I mean, you know, a true legend. In fact, there are several ball players that became legendary ball players for one fantastic miscue or one great play. For example, Jerry, can you tell me the name of a ball player who became famous for one catch? One catch. He was not known for much else. Nobody talked much about him, but he made one catch. Who was it? Who? I don't remember that one. Let me get on the phone. That's an interesting... What name is that? It sounds like you said... Wait a minute here. I'll get this phone over. It sounds like you said Vic Morrow. Can't be. Yeah? Oh, well, yeah, Sandy Amaro, I suppose. But there's a guy that became... He's not that legendary. I mean, he made a great play, but, I mean, what play... don't you remember Gianfrido? That famous catch? They always show that thing in the... They always show that catch in the corner that he made. Fantastic catch. The ball's going over the fence. Remember that famous thing? So, all right, what ball player then became famous for a... tremendous boner in the middle of a World Series? I'll give you a clue. He was an infielder. A terrible boo-boo. Did you ever hear the name Fred Lindstrom? Well, you know what he was famous for, what he did. How about another one? Did you ever hear of a catcher who was catching, and what happened? Yeah, he did indeed. He was a great catcher, but the one thing they always remember is that he dropped the third strike, Mickey Owen. And then what happened after that? The roof fell in, the end of the ball game. The Yankees took the series, and that was terrible. He dropped the third strike. Well, now that's a different kind of fame. You know that I had a friend... I'll tell you, talk about fame. And he's famous in the business for this. And it relates to a different kind of fame. Now, there is nothing more boring, ultimately, than both either to listen to or to become part of than these telephone shows. Now, you've seen these phone, you know, these constant telephone shows that are going on. Where, you know, there's always somebody calling in, hey, Maury, would you please tell us what you think of the chances of the Mets this year? You know what? I was talking to my friend Howie, and, can he come through the radio? Yeah. Would you please turn the radio down? Yeah, well, you know, I like your show. You know, you heard these silly shows. Well, a friend of mine in the Midwest, these are boring. Ultimately, they're the most boring type of radio to do when you're the guy that's doing it. I'm going to just let you in on a trade secret. But one day, this friend of mine...

0: This gigantic 50,000 watt station out in Cincinnati. He's got this telephone show. It's on all afternoon, see. And these calls keep coming in, 20 million calls keep coming in. And he had this studio where he was removed from the engineer. The engineer was like about five studios away. And he was all by himself in the studio. And he had a switchboard, about 5 million calls coming in all the time. See, so here he is. He's, you know, the universal expert.
1: Oh, yes, madam. Of course, the Peruvian agreement that was signed by yesterday by the ridiculous politicians in Washington is an obvious attempt at flim-flamming the issues. Next call. Yes, sir, I do believe that the Yankee pitching staff is, in other words, the universal expert. So he's on the air this day. He's been doing this for about 3 years. And there's this long phone call comes in, see, the call.
0: And I was talking the other day about the drug problem. And I want you to talk more about the drug problem, Morty. And I was talking about the drug problem. And I was saying to my friend, and he's a minister, you know. And we were talking away there. And this conversation goes on. Just goes on and on and on. He just keeps on talking, this guy. And it went on for about 20 minutes. Now, they had a usual technique where they'd cut these people off after about 2.5 minutes when they get unbelievably boring. But this guy was just going on. And you know, it's funny. Did you ever hear this story, Morty, about the bartender with the dachshund dog? You know, the dogs. You know, I'll never forget a dog. I had that. I once had a little dog named Al. And they used to always chew up the stuff on the bottom of the sofa. And I said, by the way, do you like pumpernickel? I'll tell you where you can get some good. Ooh, he was going on and on and on. And finally, the engineer was about five blocks away. He says, what the hell's going on? Why is he letting this guy go on? They sent somebody down to the studio, and there was my friend, sound asleep. The talk master had fallen totally asleep. Well, this clown was on the air, and his head was down on the table, sound asleep with the telephone. So the engineer says, hey, Shep, you better take over. So I tiptoed quietly and picked up the phone and says, thank you, sir, and hung up and took the show over. You know that the show, we went on for another hour. I just keep taking calls. Finally, the show went off the air, and I hung up. That was the end of the show, and we just left him asleep in the studio. He slept for another 2.5 hours, quietly snoozing away. He is now a legend. He's the first truthful phone master. So, get your name in. Now, don't forget, at last, in care of WOR, New York, New York, 10018. No matter where you are, any place in the country, you will become instantly a member of that great golden pantheon of the truly famous people who have walked through this great swirling 20th century life of showbiz. Yes, sir.
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3: Ah, there we go. Okay, and a little internet research tells me that the California state insect was declared in 1972. The flying pansy, actual name, where'd that webpage go? let me scan down here. Well, do you really care? Look it up for yourself. But we have now identified this as spring of 1972. Gene Shepherd. Next week, we're going to bring you another lost program on a salute to New York delis and find out which restaurant had a sandwich named after Gene Shepherd. The one that's in the computer that's frozen at home, but I'll thaw it out, bring it in, and make sure we have it next week. I'm Max Schmid. This is Mass Backwards, WBAI, New York. I do another fine program Sundays at 7 p.m. called The Golden Age of Radio. And you'll want to be sure to tune in for that. You're on Mass Backwards, WBAI, New York.

0: It's not going to do you any good to hide, you crummy dummy. Get up there. It's not going to do you no good to hide. Get up. Get up on your feet. Stand up there. Turn on the lights. Yeah, like the other day, I was listening to this ball game. And back of the press box, there was some guy hollering all the time. You can hear him? You ever listen to the guys hollering? If you got a really good hi-fi radio, you know, you can turn it up real good. So you really, really turn up the gain. And you hear these people yelling all around the press box, you know, hollering things like, you bum, come on, hey, Phil Rizzuto, hey, Phil! You know, and Rizzuto completely ignores it. So he just goes right on. Or you'll hear this voice hollering, hey, Lindsay Nelson, come on, what are you telling it is, you bum? And he just keeps right on going. So you hear this beer-guzzling native up there yelling down into the press box. Now, you know, it is really, really evident, of course, that that they even notice this. But don't think they don't. I mean, they really do. In fact, sometimes they'll hang over the press box. One day I was listening to ballgames. I turn it up real strong, see, so I can hear the crowd. And I hear this one guy hollering apparently to another beer guzzling Yahoo, who was, you know, giving him the news. And he hollers like this. Here it is. He says, "Hey, Frankie! Hey, Phil is eating a hot dog. Phil is eating a hot dog, kid." And you hear this great applause back there. They're applauding the fact that Phil Rizzuto's eating a hot dog while he's doing the ball game. See, and then you hear another voice holler, "Hey, Phil, you got mustard on it, huh, Phil? Hey!" And, you know, Rizzuto just keeps right on going. He's saying things like, "And now let's take a look at the scores from, from the West Coast." So, you know, the voice of the native is going to be heard no matter what you say. He's going to be there yelling, see. And I don't know whether I should bring this up at this point. You know, speaking of the voice of the native, this may seem to be totally irrelevant, but it is not irrelevant. Because the native is the one that sits there and watches television all day. He loves TV. Would you agree? Oh, yes. I mean, this is meat and potatoes to the average walking around native. And it is. He loves it. And among other things, he loves sports on television. Very important. Oh, yes. And have you ever turned your radio on at the same time you're watching a game on television and noticed the difference between the accounts of the two games? Oh, yeah. Television, for example, you find that the TV commentators really don't talk much about the game. They talk a lot about Dandy Don's mustache. Or, you know, there's a lot of talk about Howie's new book. There's a big discussion about whether or not the next week the series starring Alex Karras is going to go on or isn't going to go on. And then all the down there, you see these guys slugging it out on the field, and you don't hear much about the game on television. You noticed that, or haven't you? Ah, you turn it on, you know. It's great to cross-index things like that. It's kind of great. I'd like to suggest once what you ought to do is turn down the sound on television news. And then turn up the sound on your radio and get the, you know, the radio has news at 7 o'clock too. Turn it up, see, and substitute the radio news for the television picture. You'd be amazed that there's hardly any news on television. There's always 8 minutes of a new rock group that's rehearsing someplace. That's called news. See? Have you noticed that? That's a very big deal. Or else Linda Ellerbe visits a place where they're selling hot dogs, and she talks to the hot dog lady. That's another, that's called a feature. That's 8 minutes. And there's a lot of kidding back and forth on TV news, you know, constantly laughing about Ralph Penza's tie. It's called, you know, and this is called it's called news. See, and it's very difficult to find much news on actual news. You see, now take your average TV sportscaster. He spends a lot of time talking about anything but the scores. You notice that? Oh yes, it's very difficult to get Jim Bouton to give the scores of anything, because he seems to be much more concerned with the legislation between the owners and the ball players. This goes whatever the ball player is, football, hockey, and making the. He'll throw in as an afterthought that the Rangers drop 137-0. Hey, can you imagine the Rangers dropping 137-0? All those pucks flying like that? Or did you think I didn't know what that meant? All right, George. But nevertheless, tonight, we'd like to deal once again, if we may, since it is the end of the week, one of the prime products on television and radio and all the various media today. And that, of course, is the commercial. No question about it. Do you agree? I mean, I think people warm to a commercial. I really do. In fact, I understand that the ice show, for the first time, you know, one of the big ice shows that was in town, you remember when the ice shows used to have things like a salute to a Pinocchio? You know, the exciting stuff. Or they would have a seven-minute sequence called, and now the ice show, in all of its dazzling glory, salutes Rodgers and Hammerstein and Oklahoma. And everybody come out dressed like farmers, and they'd sing, oh, what a beautiful morning. You remember those things? Now they do commercials on the ice. Yes, they had a seven-minute sequence saluting Sarah. You know, Sarah Lee? Man, everybody was skating around singing, everybody about, everybody loves Sarah Lee. And they'd, you know, and I thought, well, this is the whole thing. You know, the kids love it. See, this is where it's at today. And why go against the grain? You're listening to probably the Jolly Green Giant's greatest fan. I love the Jolly Green Giant. I love it. Whenever he comes there, I get that warm feeling. You know, he's bringing out more succotash for the natives. And you know, so they're always so happy about it. Never get mad at those lumpy mashed potatoes they keep getting. Life is so nice in TV commercials. For example, have you noticed how many people today are showing remorse on television commercials? For consistently using the wrong furniture polish? Oh, I'm not going to do that anymore. Oh, no. And the ladies that are always surprised that it's ivory snow that makes the diaper softer. And, of course, if you wait long enough, the next commercial comes on and you find that the ladies have given up diapers entirely. They use disposable diapers in the next commercial. So you're constantly at these cross-sections and cross-currents are going on and on and on. And in the middle of it all is the cop shows. Which intersperse the commercials. And I'd like to suggest that the cop shows really touch the real way the cop life is. Now, most of us think it must be tough being a cop, right? Well, I have a friend who sends me one of my spies, he sends me notices of what's happening out on the West Coast, because what's happening on the West Coast, of course, will eventually happen here in the East Coast. It goes from west to east. You've noticed this, right? Well, here's a beautiful picture. This is going in my vast file of dynamic trivia so that people 1,000 years from now will know what life was really like in our time. Now, you can't see what that is. See, if I had the TV camera, I'd hold it up to you. But it shows a police officer who looks a little bit like McLeod. He looks a little bit like Dennis, what's his name? McLeod, what's his name? Weaver, that's right. He looks, you know, he's got the mustache and the mod haircut and the whole business scene. And he looks like McLeod, he really does. And he's standing, you see, he's got the mustache and all. And you see this elderly gentleman standing on the left of the picture, and he's got a very funny look on his face. He actually has. But it's a picture in the Los Angeles Times, was last week there. And the caption under the picture reads, giant-sized badge. And it's a presentation that's going on. Obviously, the young officer is presenting this elderly gentleman a gift. And the gift looks like an enormous rug, is what it looks like. And you see in the middle of the rug, you see this great big design of the rug. And it's a representation of a chief's badge. You know, the chief of police has a badge, and it says his badge, and it says chief on it. And the caption says, giant-sized badge. Officer Larry McKinley, Wright, of Los Angeles PD, presents hooked rug he made with the design of Los Angeles PD badge to Chief Ed Davis. Officer McKinley made the presentation to celebrate Davis's fifth year as chief. Now, that's a touching little sequence. The officer there made a hooked rug to give to his chief. Isn't that nice? Now, that gives you a great, I can see a great sequence now for the rookies. You know the rookies? Have you noticed that there's hardly anybody else in that damn police department? You see once in a while a cop in the background, but these three rookies get all the tough cases. You notice that, Orville? They never send out the tactical squad or anything like that. And that show has got the most incredible coincidences of all. Like, the young rookie will be sent out to quell a riot, and by some mysterious force, his wife is being held as a hostage by the evil rioters. And curiously enough, the rioter who's been injured is the brother-in-law of the other rookie, you know? So that's a very, very small town they live in. Everything happens like that. But nevertheless, here they are out there, and I have an idea for a great sequence for the rookies. It opens up, see, with the black rookie. There's a black rookie. There's a young married rookie. See, this is to cover the whole sequence. And then there's the young swinger rookie, see, okay? So the black rookie comes in, and he's got a big package. And the young married rookie says, what do you got in the package? You bring your lunch now in a big bag, huh? And you know how they always have these little chit-chat back and forth. And the black rookie says, no. This is a secret. And he says, well, what is it? Well, it's a secret. And, of course, the next sequence, we see them careening down the main street, as they always do, with their flashing lights going on. There's a guy holding 17 senators hostage at the airport, you know, and they have the whole shootout stuff. And now, at the end, as they come back, after they've shot it out with the hostages, and they've killed Roddy McDowell, who, as you know, is a crazed assassin than anything he's in. We now return back to the squad car, and the boys are going back to the station house. And now the young black rookie is sitting in the back there, and he's got this package. And the guy's driving. He's the young married one. See, they've rescued his wife, who is being also held hostage by these evil assassins. And everything's cool now. And they're going back to the station house, and the radio always, you know, radio always comes on when you're in any squad car. The radio comes on immediately. It says, out of 12, code 7. And code 7 means you can drop by the blimpy base now and have a blimpy. That's what that means. Did you know that? Code, you didn't know that? You don't know that? Oh, well, one of the better ones is, out of 12, code 3. Code 3 means turn all your lights on, and turn on, you know, the thing on the top with the red light and the siren to let the guy who you're supposed to arrest know that you're coming so he can run away. See, that's called code 3. I never can understand that. Why do police turn on their siren when they're coming to break up a robbery? But they do, see. Oh, well. So you've heard that, haven't you? So anyway, the thing comes out of 12, code 6. And that means come on back to the station house quick because there's another big case breaking. Well, at that point, the young black rookie says, well, he said, I want all you guys to come on in to see Lieutenant Riker with me. You know Lieutenant Riker. He's their, you know, he's their kindly twinkling-eyed lieutenant who's always talking about the generation gap. I mean, he's a full 36. So that means he's very elderly today for television, see. And so they're driving back now to see Lieutenant Riker. And the young rookie says, I want you guys to come in the office with me. And sure enough, they all go into Lieutenant Riker's office, and the young rookie is carrying a package with him. And at that point, Lieutenant Riker says, hey, you guys sure cleared up that case. You know, I don't know what's with you guys. You're always getting in trouble, and I don't want to hear no more about this case. You hear that? I don't know more about this cockamamie case. You guys shot it out. It's okay. But we're going to have to put you guys on another shift or something. You guys are accident prone. You know, he's always making little funnies like that to the rookies. At that point, the young rookie says, Chief, I have something to show you. Chief says, look, will you put the package down when you're talking to me? You're talking to a lieutenant. Now put the package down. I want you to stand up, put your hat on. After all, we're going to have an inspection here in 20 minutes. And what's in the package anyway? He says, well, that's the surprise, Chief. The chief says, well, come on, surprise. I don't have time for surprise. This is a police department. We don't have no surprises here, and I'm not going to have no birthday cakes or nothing like that, right? And at that point, the young rookie says, Chief, just a minute. And he unwraps the package, and there before our eyes is a magnificent presentation, crocheted, handmade bedspread. And it says, to the lieutenant from the rookies. And the chief says, what the hell is this? Or at that point, the rookie says, well, you know, this is our first anniversary on the force, Lieutenant, and I wanted to celebrate it. And so me and the boys got together, Mike and the other guys, we all chipped in, and they bought the yard. And, you know, I've been crocheting ever since I was a kid. So I crocheted this beautiful handmade crocheted bedspread for you, Lieutenant, and we just thought we'd give it all to you. Lieutenant, what the hell is happening in this police department? Crocheted bedspread. Don't you know cops don't even sleep? We don't have no beds. Next thing you know, you guys are going to come in here wearing pink shirts. Next thing you know, you guys are going to come in telling me you're going to Italian movies. Hanging around old bars down in the village. That's what's going to happen next. It's coming, and I can see it coming right now. What the devil is all this? And so, friends, times are changing. And so a leading police officer, the lieutenant police force in New York City, will eventually get a bedspread from one of his leading rookies as a gift on his 12th anniversary as chief. How far is it going to go? I mean, where is it ever going to end? Bring it up there, please. Oh, that's beautiful. Thank you. Hold it there, Lieutenant Riker. This is WOR New York. Reset that. I'm going to need that. This is WOR New York, I repeat. Hey, and speaking of of WOR New York, I have a note here. We have some commercials here. Here's a good one. Tomorrow, this is Friday, of course. Tomorrow, Saturday, October 12th, I'm going to be at Lime Rock. In fact, the entire staff, the editors, the writers, as you know, I write regularly every month and have for 5 years now for Car and Driver. The entire editorial staff, the whole crowd, is going to be up at Lime Rock, up in Connecticut, for the big third race of the Showroom Stock Sedan Challenge Trophy. That's their big annual event up there, and it's going to be a wild bash. I hope that you can make it. If the weather's right, this is going to be a great weekend. And where is Lime Rock? Well, Lime Rock is up near Lakeville, Connecticut. You know how to get up there? Yeah? All right. I've got the dope here somewhere. Okay, it doesn't matter. You'll find where Lime Rock is if you're smart. Lime Rock, why, where, what, where? Yeah, Lime Rock Race Park, Lime Rock, Connecticut. It's a 1.2-mile road circuit located in the southwestern corner of Connecticut. It's roughly 2 hours from New York. So you just drive straight up. It's right up on the western side. It's a lovely, lovely track. And it starts tomorrow at 12 noon. And get up there. I'm just warning you that the place was packed last time, so get there early and bring yourself a lunch or bring yourself a girl and sit out there in the beautiful grass and watch the racing. What are these? These are stock cars. It's not the 500 Daytona type thing. These are Pintos, Civics, Dodge Colt, Toyotas, Datsuns. Very exciting racing, and it's really wild. They also have some sport car racing, too. There's about seven different events that will go on there, including Corvettes, 240Zs, and this is big-time, tough racing. And the whole object of this race is, of course, readers themselves, who are good drivers, who qualify, compete against leading race drivers that are on the staff of Car and Driver. Now, these are not just guys that go up and drive a car. Pat Bedard, by the way, is a recognized driver and is way up in the national points totals, and he'll be the guy representing Car and Driver. He won last year, incidentally, in an Opel, in case you're interested, in a great race. So that's tomorrow, Lime Rock, 12 noon, Car and Driver, the Stock Car Trophy Race, and it should be one hell of an afternoon, if you will, Bill, please.
1: Hey, Jerry, what's the story?
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5: In Sunday's New York Times, James Reston, in an exclusive interview with Henry Kissinger, helps you understand how the Secretary of State views his own role as a statesman. In two full pages of candid questions and answers, Kissinger talks about his past and your future, and tells Reston what he thinks the average citizen can do about America's role as a world power. You'll meet a lot of other interesting people in Sunday's Times, like Supreme Court Justice William Rehnquist. You'll also meet some young people who tried to fight the system back in the 60s and now are trying to live with it. If you're looking for a place to live, you'll find nearly 600 ads for co-op and condominium apartments in the real estate section. 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Meanwhile, to cut down on using your old car, home delivery of the New York Times is a perfect idea. Just call MU70700, that's area code 212-MU70700, for home delivery of the New York Times.
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7: 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In the same issue, TV Guide talks with James Earl Jones about his poetry, Shakespeare, fried catfish, cheap chops, and his roots in Mississippi. This week, TV Guide's cover story looks at Rhoda, who had an easier time moving from Minneapolis to New York than Valerie Harper had going from the Mary Tyler Moore Show to her own series. The difficulty of going from second banana to star status. 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
0: Okay, enough of them bells, okay? TV Guide. Yeah. You know that the TV Guide is probably the major reading material now in most people's houses. In fact, you can even get a Morocco leather cover for your TV Guide. It's a presentation family TV Guide cover with your family crest. So that 100 years from now, they'll have grandfather's old cover from his old TV Guide. And grandfather, you know, that's you. Understand? You know, have you ever looked at old these old furniture places? You know, it's very hip today to buy nothing but old furniture. That's extremely hip. Not antiques, old furniture. It's different. Antiques, that's old ladies buy antiques. the hip by old furniture. That's a very big difference. And have you ever looked in these places where they're selling old furniture? Because you understand now, old furniture today costs more than new furniture. And a lot of old furniture places have taken that into account. Most people think, you know, they're really getting this great bargain. They go in, they buy this old furniture, and it's kind of nice. The colorful little shop, you know, on Morton Street, which only the very incognoscenti know. So you go down there, and I saw just the other day, see, I'm looking in this one place, and here he's got in the window there, and there's a lot of people, and they're buying this stuff at incredible prices. And he's got a kerosene lamp in the window. And, of course, the little sign there says $17. It said authentic. Well, of course, I had to ask him about that, so I went in. I said, it's authentic what? He says, an authentic kerosene lamp. I said, yes, of course, I see that. He said, well, it's authentic, you know. I said, well, authentic, you mean to say it's authentic? It can burn kerosene just like a real kerosene lamp? Well, that's exactly what I mean. It's an authentic kerosene lamp. Well, the reason I was asking him this is exactly the same kerosene lamp that you can get any time you care to go into Sears Roebuck right now at this minute for roughly $3.25. That's where he got it. And so now he's selling it in the village because they figured that they don't have kerosene lamps anymore. So anybody that lives in the village figures that anything that's in an old furniture shop, they don't have anymore. And so I didn't say anything. I didn't blow the guy's gaff. And so I walked around in the shop, and he had a little wooden box there. And in the wooden box, he had four or five lamp chimneys. You know these little glass lamp chimneys for kerosene lamps. And I'm looking at the lamp chimney. And again, the sign says authentic. And they were $7.50 each. Well, now, I happen to know a hardware store right out on Route 22 where you can buy a lamp chimney for roughly $2, maybe $1.75. See, because people are constantly breaking their kerosene lamp chimneys. But in the village, they think they don't have those anymore. See, and all these guys are buying these lamp chimneys just to hang up or something. See, so I said, it's authentic, right?
8: Yes, indeed. It's an authentic lamp chimney, of course. You realize that's for the coal oil lamp.
0: I said, yeah, I realize that's for the coal oil lamp. It's authentic. Is that the authentic price there, $7?
8: Oh, you don't realize, of course, that they don't make those like that anymore. Understand?
0: Well, so I staggered back a little bit. And I went down the street, and I was thinking about this, and maybe five or six blocks down the street I'm walking along, and here's this place where they sell old toys. Very important place. And he had in the window an actually authentic set of Tinker Toys. Oh, you know, that's very important. The only thing is, though, if you buy it from him, it's going to cost you roughly $14. It's a sign that said $14 on it. It says authentic. But if you bought it, say, out of the Sears Roebuck catalog, where they still sell Tinker Toys, it's cost you maybe $1.95 for that set, right? I know one little place where they actually sell to people who don't know that you can still buy Coca-Cola in bottles. They're so used to buying Coca-Cola in cans, they think that they've done away with bottles now. And I know a guy that's getting 75 cents up to $2 for Coke bottles. I mean, you go right down to the A&P, you get all you want, you know. So it all depends on which way you're looking. Depends. Like, the first time I began to see there was a big difference between dream and reality, friends, and this is going to be a story. For all of you who think that Shepard never tells stories about the time when he was a kid, and you're getting mad because he doesn't tell those stories, that's because you haven't been listening. There is not one person alive who does not have within him an ex-kid. No matter how official you get. There is a time, and there always was a time, there always will be a time, when down inside of you, you remain inviolably a kid. You agree with that? That's correct. You cannot get rid of it. You can't think, though, in terms of other people having that problem. You never think of, say, a president inside of him as this kid whose nose runs. It's an absolute fact that it's there. And I remember the first time that I discovered that fans can actually affect what goes on the field. Now, you think you don't. You know, you're sitting out in the stands, and you hear this great crowd roaring, and you think there's no effect at all. Do you remember the first time when you discovered that your father was not quite what you thought he was? You do recall it. Now, it can be a good or a bad feeling. Which is it? Good? Well, then you must have had an image of your old man as being somewhat of an ogre. And then one day you saw that he wasn't, huh? Okay. Well, did you ever have a deep insight into another area of your father, say? Otherwise, good or bad. So you're just saying whether he's a good person or a bad person. But you see your father as filled with human weakness and frailties. Well, I don't know what this is about my old man. I'm going to tell you a story about my old man was a fantastic baseball fan and a sport fan of all types. He went to see the Chicago Blackhawks. He went to see the show before it was even fashionable to have him on television. He just went down and watched him slug it out, and he loved it, see? And then when they weren't slugging it out, he'd go out to Wrigley Field and watch the Chicago Bears and the Green Bay Packers slug it out. Now, you people in the East don't know anything about the tradition of the Bears and the Packers, do you? You hear rumors. Well, if you think that the old Brooklyn Dodgers-New York Giants battles were epic, you have no idea what it was like when Green Bay would be playing the Bears in Wrigley Field. Now, Wrigley Field is a little, it's a field where everything is enclosed, and you can hear voices drifting from one side to the other. And on one side of the stands, the whole stands, would be filled with Green Bay Packer fanatics. And if you know anything about Wisconsin, and I presume you don't, everybody from Wisconsin is roughly 6 feet, 5 to 8, maybe 8 feet. Yes, they're all Swedish or Norwegian. They eat a lot of cheese, and they have enormous shoulders. And the smallest of the Green Bay Packer fans could easily have made the backfield of the Bears. So to watch these two teams struggle it out, and then to see the fans battle out after that, was one fantastic way to spend the Sunday afternoon in the cold. And so the old man is sitting out there all the time. But he never took me to the Chicago Bears games because that was too expensive to get that seat. But once in a great while, I'd get taken with him to see a baseball game. Usually at the end of the season when the pennant race was over and, what the hell, it doesn't matter anymore. And I remember one end of the season. I know that the baseball season is over, but we're not doing a show about baseball fans. We're doing a show about fans, just fans, fans in general. Now, I had never actually gone to a ball game up to this point with my father. He was always going to ball games with my uncles. And, it was a kind of a mysterious thing. He and my Uncle Charles would go to a ball game, and they'd come home late at night. In mean moods, usually. Well, what are you going to do when you're a White Sox fan? You got to come home in a bad mood. You guys don't realize that the White Sox went sometimes as long as 3, 4, 5 years without winning a game at home. And this causes a certain irritation among the fans. And also, there is a great resentment of the visiting team. Now, you don't feel this in New York, because most people in New York think of the visiting team really as kind of the supernumerary. We go to see Joe Namath, and whoever's playing the club is just sort of out there, you know. New York does not know that other cities hate New York. It doesn't know this. It would be very hard to get New York, say, to hate Minnesota. You agree? And yet there's a ball team in Minnesota. And they constantly are faced with the prospect of playing a New York team. In other words, New York does not realize the depth of feeling that the rest of the country has that is anti-New York. Now, let's face it, New York does not localize the depth of its feeling for the rest of the country. It resents the rest of the country en toto, but not specifically. So you'll never find a guy standing on the corner, say, of 49th and Madison, saying to another guy, "Oh, boy, I'll tell you, Manny, one thing I hate, really hate, is Indianapolis." No way. He'll say something like, "Hey, Manny, you know, I really can't stand it. Once you get past Jersey City, have you noticed how nutty the people are?" Now, that's more like what you'll hear. See? generalized anger about New York, about the rest of the country. But New York is a specific anger in other parts of the country. And so I was witness to this one day, and I'll never forget it. You want to hear how it actually works in true fandom? Okay. It is late in the season. Now, this was during the era when the New York Yankees automatically, by, let's say, late April, were maybe 17 to 25 games ahead of the rest of the American League. Do you recall that era? Right? And by late September, I mean, forget it. I mean, late September, the Yankees were just playing out the string. Well, this presented the real problems to the other ball clubs, especially the fans. They began to resent this year after year. It wasn't a matter of the Yankees just winning the pennant. It was the Yankees destroyed the other teams. That was what got them. I mean, completely slaughtered them. In fact, there was a time when the White Sox went, I think, for over 10 years without winning a game against the Yankees in Comiskey Park. So this got, you know, this got the rankling. And specific ball players would get them especially. And the better the ball player on the other team, the more the hatred. Well, for some reason, my old man took it out on Lou Gehrig. Lou Gehrig, to him, represented everything that the White Sox weren't. And he, something about Gehrig, he really hated. I was a little kid. See, I didn't know anything except that they were the Yankees. And the old man would come home and he says, "Ah, they're playing the Yankees again. Oh, damn it. They're always playing the Yankees." See, he was never so mad when they were playing Cleveland, because Cleveland never won either, you know. They were playing St. Louis. St. Louis never won. It was always give and take between the White Sox and the Browns. But when they were playing the Yankees, that was just, you know, the curtain would come down. So one late September, it was late in September, the White Sox were playing the Yankees a doubleheader, and at the office, the old man had won some kind of a raffle and got three seats to the doubleheader free. And so he's taken me and my kid brother. It's late in the season. The White Sox are playing a doubleheader. The Yankees are warming up for the World Series, which they owned for many years. The World Series was a New York event and nothing to do with the rest of the country, if you recall. And so it is late September. The Yankees are maybe 70, 80 games ahead in the American League. The White Sox are down in eighth place, battling it out with the Brownies. It was nip and tuck as who was to get seventh place that year. And so the White Sox are playing against the Yankees in this doubleheader, and we're sitting out in right field, deep in right field. And thousands of people would come out and try to see the White Sox beat the Yankees. They never did, but that was the only time anybody came into the ballpark. Thousands of people were out there, and we're sitting in right field in the upper deck, right on the foul line, just inside the fair territory slot. You got it? And here, fantastic. See, the old man is sitting, we're right down on the edge of the upper deck. We're looking right down. We can see the Yankee outfielder down there wearing a gray uniform. And they looked lethal. The White Sox had fancy uniforms, had big red Chicago all over the front. They had funny birds on their hats. The sadder the team, the jazzier the uniform. I've come to that conclusion. The Yankees had these gray suits that looked like dirty underwear. I mean, they didn't need any more. See, before we go any further, please, if you will.
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0: We have a commercial here that says at the outset, good news, an exciting restaurant in New York City is offering good food. Well, that certainly is news. Indeed. For a great evening, go to Les Champs at, Les Champs is where? It's at 25 East 40th Street. And if you're confused about what that is, let's put it this way. It's spelled Les Champs. Yeah, remember him? Played with the old Dodgers when they were here in New York. First baseman. Good glove man. Couldn't hit. Have a night on the town at Les Champs. It's at 25 East 40th Street, and it's a kind of a nice restaurant. They have one line here, though, that is unforgettable as far as commercials are concerned. It says, door-to-door cab service can be arranged. They'll even walk you to your apartment. Can't you see the head waiter named Luigi walking you home to your apartment out there in Flatbush? You know, that's an outfit that wants you to come there. That's a 25 East 40th Street between Park and Madison, Les Champs. Now, do you have another one for us?

0: He's singing it out there. This week, Grand Union has an all beef.
1: My, oh, yes.
0: I'm not supposed to talk over this guy. Oh, man, it's musical comedy all the way.
2: The prices you pay.
0: Isn't he nice?
2: They're so low every day.
0: Oh, yeah. Okay, here are some of the prices. Come on, let's go, fellas. Sirloin steak, full cut and well trimmed, only $1.38 a pound. Union. And they got chuck steak, only 58 a pound. Wow. And Campbell's tomato soup, only 15 cents a can. They're all good things. And, of course, it's at Grand Union where they do all the singing. Let them sing it out there.

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2: Fans, what we're going to have to do, fellow sport fans, is do a two-part sequence. You remember last week as we left, my old man, he was sitting in the upper right field deck, right? Comiskey Park, section 38A, and the New York Yankees were taking batting practice. Well, be sure to listen next week at the same time for the last and concluding chapter of this thrilling episode in... Get up. Come on, Bill. That's it. Don't be gentle with it. That's it. That knob works, man. In Police File, your favorite running continuing drama against life in the big city. Yes, as the rocking chair creaks and as Grandma snivels over in the corner there and the soup boils on the stove, life in a small town goes on. TV Guide rolls on like that old river, and the reruns fill the air. It can't be long before the leaves fall and Christmas is on its way. And then Easter, and once again, we'll be celebrating another great, wonderful summer. And so time moves, friends, as it always does. The great second hand on the enormous clock of existence ticks on. And that's tonight's salute to Bill Cullen.
3: Okay, you're tuned to Mass Backwards, WBAI New York. We're starting off a little early tonight with Shepard, and we may do this in weeks to come. So we have time for the Anzac Music Festival at the end of the show to welcome Deepa in for a wake-up call. At any rate, from tomorrow in history, March 29th, 1966, I checked out the March 28th show. It just was dull. Even Gene Shepard had a bad day or two. And the March 28th show was one of them. So we jump ahead another day to March 29th. And boy, do you get letters. And we'll hear all about it. 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All those ways to communicate. Or you can even call me right now at 212-209-2900. I'll be sitting here for a moment or two once we get to Gene Shepard. And we'll get to Gene Shepard right now. This is WBAI New York.

0: is now about to begin. From our vantage point, we can see that the preparations have been completed, and in just a few moments, we will begin the countdown. We're now showing you the electronic timing device on the wall. There we begin now. 10, 9, 8, 7, 6, 5, 4. The countdown is progressing according to schedule. 3, 2, 1. Ground zero.
1: Say now.

It's a plane! 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

0: Yes, riding out of the past, striking forward into the future, the mysterious, hooded, shrouded, masked figure of Super Shepherd streaks over the great city on his errand of mercy and justice.
1: Do you think Mr. Leader likes that opening better? He says that we haven't been coming on big enough later. And I kind of like that one. Gee, that's very good. That's me, friends. Hello, gang. Gee, I scared them all away. Hello, gang. It's me. It's just old Shep. You know, I'm not going to do any justice around here, so you can go back out of the holes. It's all right. No, no mercy. No errands. No, no. It's okay. Just old me. Yeah, I guess you scare yourself. You know, I just wonder sometimes what happens when Lenny Bernstein stands up there in front of that fantastic orchestra and he brings that baton down, and all of a sudden it goes, bum bum bum bum. Wow. You know, it's not easy. What's the matter? You look a little worried already. It's okay. Snap out of it, honey. It's going to be all right. Don't worry about the time. We've got all the time in the world. Gee, you know, hung up on little trivias. You know,

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No brush, no lather, no rub-in. Wet your razor, then begin. Hiya, folks. Old Big Swingin' Whoopi here, and we're going to sit around and sing some songs and play some music and just have a good time. Brought to you by those good folks at Barbasol. And remember, when you walk up to that mirror tomorrow morning and you look in, you're all ready to shave. I want you to start shaving tomorrow morning with a song on your lips that goes something like this. Barbasol, Barbasol, no brush, no lather, no rub-in, wet your razor, then begin. All right, now let's go now. Let's hear a little music in there, and we'll sing a song for all of you out there. Yes, sirree, after you've gone, and left me crying after you've gone, there's no denying you'll feel blue. You'll feel sad, oh, you'll miss the greatest man that you done ever had, oh, after you've gone, and left me crying after you've gone, there's no denying, you'll feel blue, you'll feel sad, you're gonna kick your little old shoes around the house, you're gonna rip and tear and yell and holler because it's gonna be too late, baby, after you've gone. After you've gone away, after you've gone away, da da cha da ba ba do dee. Now who was it? Now I'm serious. Who was it? You know, that's a whole completely removed era. Everybody's talking about, you know, trivia, and it bugs me because they seem to be very narrow in their selection as to what constitutes trivia. In other words, they're always asking who played Senator Claghorn, or they say who played Bobby Benson at the old BM Bar Ranch, that kind of stuff. And hardly anybody is going in the other direction of true trivia. For example, this guy that I just mentioned was a far bigger radio star. When I was a little tiny kid, he's just ubiquitous. He came out of all the radios all the time. He was a far bigger radio star than, say, the guy that played the Lone Ranger, who was on at that time, and incidentally was not considered a radio star, although the Lone Ranger was considered a radio star. Nobody ever asked who plays the Lone Ranger. Nobody. Just the Lone Ranger, you know. Who plays Tonto? You know, who plays Tonto? Tonto's Tonto. You know, nobody plays Tonto, you know. Nobody plays LBJ. He's LBJ, you know. That's the end of it. By the way, some night, please remind me, will you, if you will, please remind me to do a thing about letter writers. You know, I don't often talk on the air about the kind of mail that you get and the people who write this mail. But as you probably are aware, anybody who's on the air or who is doing anything remotely connected with showbiz gets all kinds of mail. And particularly somebody who's doing radio, for some reason or other, people feel more driven to write to radio people than they do, say, people who do television. You know, television people get very little mail. Are you aware of that? That's a curious thing, because I don't think people feel a direct involvement with them. Somebody, you know, you may be a fan, let's say, of, Elliot Ness, we'll say, some character, or Dr. Kildare, or Ben Casey, you know, heaven forbid. You may be a fan of the Beverly Hillbillies, but nobody feels personally involved. Now, once in a while, somebody may write and say, please send me a picture, you know, to some TV star, or, gee, I like the show, and that's about it. But the personal involvement is just not there. And so mail, contrary to public belief, is not very heavy to a television show, unless there's a specific issue involved. Like, they're going to take a show off, so they may get 46,000 letters. Or some big character is killed off in a soap opera. They may get 35,000 letters in a week or something. But letters just don't come to TV people, which is quite the opposite of radio. Yeah, it is. It is fascinating. It's quite true. And I don't think many guys who write columns, critics and so on, know about this phenomenon. Now, as a guy who gets a large number of letters over a period of maybe a year, I may get, it doesn't make any difference, numbers, but a lot of them. I began to see a few years ago a definite pattern that ran in them, that a pattern of what kind of people write and
what kind of people are doing the writing, almost

0: the instant you pick up a letter, you can tell. After you've seen enough mail. You know, most people, the average person I doubt whether he gets 4 or 5 letters a month actually addressed to him. He may get, I mean real letters, you know, letters that are writing to him about things that may be in common that he has with another person or something. In other words, we get a lot of mail. Most of us get mail today, far more mail. I'm curious as to the growth of mail, the growth in the amount of pieces of mail. Of the average walking around citizen, say, of 1966, as opposed to the walking around citizen of, say, 1926, just to pick a year out of the blue. I'll bet it's been a fantastic rise. Because today, of course, people are on mailing lists. I doubt whether mailing lists were such a big deal in 1926. There probably were a few. But I doubt whether they were as plentiful and as varied and as specialized as they are today. Do you know that the mailing list business has become one of the big secret underground businesses in America? And very few people talk about it. In fact, the people who deal in mailing lists try to keep other people from talking about it. It's a very secret thing. And you know that you can buy a mailing list. They're very expensive, some of them. You can buy a mailing list, for example, of absolutely known, totally certifiable, completely guaranteed, gold-plated suckers. You know that you can? That there are people who sell mailing lists that are absolutely guaranteed to produce, out of 10 offers you make, 8 patsies. And, of course, this is expensive, you know. You don't get that easy. And they have these mailing lists of people who are absolutely, completely born con fodder. These are guys who buy everything from gold bricks. They will buy balsa wood models of the Brooklyn Bridge. They will buy, I'll tell you, they will buy stocks in lead mines that are buried 4,000 feet below a swamp in Peru. They will buy anything that is offered to them and snap it up like a smallmouth bass during the mating season. They'll just hit that plug every time. Now, that's expensive. You don't get that cheap. Now, on the other hand, now certain people are patsies for certain things. They won't buy other things. So, say, for example, you decide that you're going to sell, rejuvenation schemes. You got a scheme where a guy or a chick concentrates on the emanations from the planet Venus. And they concentrate, and as they do that, they hold this lead amulet, which you will supply them at $450, this lead amulet that has a special radioactive material in it that attracts the emanations of the secret gods of Venus, and therefore will make the guy be 50 years younger and make the chick look like a go-go chick all the way. See? Well, now, that's a very special kind of patsy, a special kind of sucker, and you know that you can buy mailing lists that are guaranteed to produce people who will buy lead amulets every time that will guarantee to bring them the secret emanations from Venus. That ain't cheap. Now, on the... I mean, it isn't easy to get a mailing list of that kind. This is really good. Now, are you also aware that there is another group of people who are absolutely, absolutely guaranteed to be interested in any scheme, any kind of scheme, that will somehow produce in their lives that elusive thing called success? There are guys that have been falling for stuff since... The same guys, by the way. It's always the same guys. And they do not ever once having been stung, you'd think that they would say, oh, no, never again. Not at all. They get hooked on getting hooked. There are people who are mainlining being cheated, like other guys are mainlining heroin, pot, you know, never heroin, hashish, or anything, because they like the sense of being cheated. That being cheated is it gives them a sense of, a sense of righteous indignation, without which their lives would have very little meaning. It's just like, it is well known among many psychologists, of course, that a great percentage of gamblers who are inveterate, totally dedicated gamblers, gamble only to lose. They do not gamble to win. Now, the guy who is doing it, he thinks he's gambling to win. And if he would laugh at you if you walked in. You know, he's sitting there, the H&H. He's been there for 35 years. He's got the morning record in front of him, and he's going down. He's got all the little systems, and he's got Uncle Sam's infallible true blue system. He's got Aunt Minnie's system for reading the leaves that you can tell what the caterpillars are walking sideways, that the number seven horse is going to win in the third race. And he's got all these fantastic systems. Oh, yeah, they've got them all. And if you went up to say, Charlie, you know, the one thing that would cure you of gambling to what? Winning. Are you out of your mind? What do you think I gamble for you? Are you out of mind? What do you think I gamble for? He does not gamble to win. He gambles to L-O-S-S-S-S-E-E-E-E. He does. And this is a very subtle problem. So there are people who buy things to get cheated. They want to get cheated. And the worst thing that could happen to them if they bought this, say, this fantastic scheme, which is guaranteed to, let's say, put them in touch with the infinite. They get in touch with the infinite by concentrating on the eyes in a 2.5-pound Irish potato. That's the only way you can do it. See, it's a very special formula that that the old Dr. Fig Newton has worked out. And, of course, they have kept it off the market because the big interests have attempted to stamp him out. They've been persecuting him and all this stuff. Now, at long last, only to a selected group. A selected group of people who they've combed the entire population of the United States, and now they're going to let you, this selected little group of people who are big enough and understanding enough and who are intelligent enough to use this carefully. Because, with you know, you give it to the, almost any klutz, you give him the system for success, and he's liable to become an insane, nutty dictator. Just take over the world and kill everybody. So they have to be very careful. Well, you'd be surprised at what would happen. The guy gets the scheme, and he's sitting there, and he's looking at the potato. And he's contemplating the infinite. His old navel is working away there. And he's got everything going, and he's reading Dr. Fig Newton's 817 golden fantastic magic rules for instant success. And he's memorizing them. All of a sudden, if he starts to become successful, that would scare the you-know-what out of him. He could not. This would be the last thing he'd want. It's all a fantasy. See, he wants this fantasy. He wants to be fed a fantasy. It's just like when you go to movies, you know, you want a fantasy world. You don't want that world to ever impinge on your real world. And so the people who go to the Bond movies, they want it to be a fantasy. It's all big, one big, you know, big pipe dream. It's like Alice in Wonderland. But, Alice in Wonderland is a great idea until all of a sudden you find yourself talking to a 17-foot walrus. And, you know, who argues with you. And the next thing you know, you're having an argument with somebody called Tweedledee and Tweedledum, and all these oysters are running around singing songs. You don't want this. You want to hear about it. But, wow, you know, speaking of Tweedledee and Tweedledum, this is, speaking of Alice in Wonderland, oh, wow, WOR AM and FM in New York.
1: Like the taste of real draft beer? Now you can take it home with you. Peels did it. Put real draft beer in 12-ounce cans. Try it yourself. You'll agree. It's really draft beer in a can. And it needs no refrigeration until you're ready to drink it. The only thing we didn't put in the can is the atmosphere of your favorite tavern. Readers of the New York Times expect the whole story about everything, including food. So the Times prints lots of recipes, and they're great. But that's only part of the story. Here's Craig Claiborne, food news editor of the Times, to tell you more.
2: About half of our columns are interview columns, explaining how other people live in New York and in the various states of the Union, and how people entertain. We like, as much as possible, to consider meals as a whole, and take up all aspects from planning of menus to the preparation of the food. I think people are absolutely fascinated not only with what people cook, but how they go about it, where they shop, what there is about the individual kitchen, how these kitchens are laid out, what pots and pans they use, and the whole background of how other people cook. I mean, people fascinate people.
1: You'll be fascinated, too, by some mighty helpful ideas on entertaining. The New York Times. If you're without it, you're not with it. For
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1: Delivery, call Murray Hill 70700.
0: Yes, indeed. He reminds me of a satire of a man who would write a cooking column for the New York Times. Large.
4: We believe in turning out a hamburger. It's a hamburger among hamburgers. We serve here only the hamburger that's fit to serve. Speaking of the fantasy world, do you have that little movie Whoopi in there for us?
5: Paul Newman is Harper.
6: So long as there's a Siberia, you'll find Lou Harper on a job.
5: Harper is incredible. Harper is really something. See Harper be incredible and be really something. See Harper.
7: That's Harper's gun. It is black and shiny. It is Harper's very best friend. See how much Harper needs his friend. See Harper.
5: Paul Newman is Harper.
7: Harper.
5: And Harper does it better. Technicolor from Warner Brothers.
0: Poor little Paul Newman. I'll never forget one time I'm in the actor's studio, and there was this little guy standing next to me. And he comes roughly about up to my shoulder, and I ain't no big guy. And I suddenly realize, it's Paul Newman. And, you know, this is, I don't know why it is, but it seems that our world is beginning to satirize itself so much the satire is completely useless. You can't do it anymore. Can you imagine a movie commercial of nothing but the sound of guys getting choked? I mean, would you like me to do one of those later? I've thought of one. All right, don't worry. A little bit later on, guys getting choked, guys getting shot, guys getting stabbed, guys getting garroted, guys getting drawn and quartered, you know, and you hear the sound of blood dripping. You don't say nothing. You know, no word about what the picture is seeing you. Be sure to see this next week at the Astor. Starts Wednesday. All right, tomorrow, that's Harper at the Forum, 47th, RKO 58th, and RKO 23rd Street Theaters. Wow. Is that all? You don't have Peels in there? Oh, you don't have it. Okay, well, then why do you write it? You mean we did it? We did Peels, we did the Times. Woolmouth, here we got Woolmouth. Let's see. What men's clothing store doesn't carry a single suit in stock and still offers you the widest possible selection? 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You've probably passed many Woolmouth shops without realizing that they've been outfitting some of New York's best-dressed men with suits, coats, slacks, and sport jackets for many years at truly economical prices. 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Incidentally, here's a note. 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And let's see, in Manhattan, there's a Woolmouth store at 1482 3rd Avenue. Ask for Irv. Who else? All right, let's see, we've got Rover with us today. And Rover 2000. Incidentally, you know, one thing I wanted to say about the Rover. I used the Rover over the weekend last week. And, you know, when you read ads and you work in the business of talking about cars from time to time, you have a tendency to forget what an automobile is built for. Have you noticed how many ads concentrate on superficialities in automobiles? Like stereo tape recorders. Like you can get a fantastic steering wheel, a special extra steering wheel if you want to go for it. And you can get these magnificent tinted glass and one thing or another. Rarely do they discuss how a car functions as a machine. In other words, how does it feel to take the car, say, for 500 miles from one point to the next? Does it do it comfortably? Is it a pain in the neck to drive it after a while and you got to get out every 10 minutes at the Howard Johnson? Walk around a little bit because your foot's asleep. And all that. No, I'm serious. These are things that are never discussed in ads. And I can tell you this, without any, I know there can't be any argument about it, that the Rover 2000 is one of the pleasantest machines in the world to drive. One of the safest and one of the pleasantest. And it is a goer. I mean, 90 miles an hour in this car is like nothing. and she moves quiet, neat, clean, and unbelievable gas mileage. This is the Rover 2000, which is an English car, and if you'd like to get pictures of it, we'd be more than happy to send them to you. Just send your name and address here to me, Fido, Rover, that's it, Fido, I'm sorry, Rover, here, W-O-R, New York, New York. Okay, back in the business, right. Now, you know, and I'm not going to go anymore. I don't know how I got on the subject, and I won't follow it any further, but I'm talking about the subject of the letter writers. But do you know that I've observed over the past 4 or 5 years a distinct character difference between the left-wing letter writers? I mean, they're, you know, by left-wing, I mean the people who are inclined to be what I would call left-wing, for want of a better name. I hate to use that because these words are all outdated today. Let's say the revolutionary spirit. They like to call themselves left or one thing, whatever it is. But there is a distinctly different type of letter comes from these people as opposed to what I would call the right wing. A different kind of personality comes through. And here's one of the curious facts that I found curious, that I've never seen written up by people who make commentaries on politics and the people who are involved. I'm not talking politics, by the way, in this discussion. I'm talking people, which I suppose is another way of saying you're talking politics, because man is a political social animal. Politics do not exist separately from mankind. That's the way it is. But I don't ever hear many people discuss the two kinds of people who encompass the known political scales of our day. How different is the, say, far left-wing man than the far right-wing man? How different is he? What is the difference between the two? As a man, as a person, what kind of a man? We know the difference in their politics, but I'm talking about what kind of differences exist in them as people. What kind of clues can you pick up? Well, I'm going to tell you some of the little things. Do you want to hear more about this? Well, I'm going to tell you one of the things about this. One of them, one type, that is the far right-wing type, and he usually writes, incidentally, in sarcastic tones. He's sarcastic. His weapon is generally sarcasm. For example, you saw Buckley. His weapon is sarcasm. And he often has what he considers an Olympian, almost a totally, it's practically Olympian, a superiority to all the other lesser thinkers. And he considers himself, of course, a magnificent thinker and one who is an expert and is no question about it. He should be consulted on any and all fields of human endeavor. He's a very, yeah, very definitely fascinating character. His field is, now, one of the two, I'm going to ask you a question, see if you can answer it. One of the two almost invariably does not sign his name. Which is the one, the right wing or the left wing? Which one signs his name? Which would you guess? Well, I'll tell you, almost invariably I find that people who don't sign their name, and by the way, I might point out something here, just in passing, this is a personal philosophy. Anybody who does not sign his name to a letter, I don't even read. I mean, I just toss it out at this point. That's the end of it. Because I've always felt that, and by the way, there's a great deal of argument about this, but I've always felt that a man who does not feel secure enough in his beliefs and himself to put his name on the bottom of them is not, to me, he's not important enough to be, and he may have great ideas, but I am not going to give him the satisfaction of becoming involved in his ideas merely because he does not sign his name. I think this is a very interesting statement a man is making, who hides in his bushes, in the bushes, with a mask over his face, and hands out manifestos. Something to be said about. Now, which is the one that doesn't sign his name? No, it is not the left wing. Strangely enough, the right wingers almost always sign their name of things like, they often use nom-de-plumes. I've noticed this, like Socrates. They'll sign their names like that. Or they'll sign their name like Plato the Second. Or they have fantastic concepts of self-importance. They'll often sign what they consider to be a secret agent name. Like they'll do. They'll sign Secret Agent 48 or X9, they'll sign. Yeah, it's fascinating. And have you noticed how many people have said also that the secret agent philosophy is really basically a fascist philosophy? You've heard people criticize Bond for being far right wing, apocalyptic in his treatment. You heard this, haven't you? You've read these theories? Well, I don't know. I'm just throwing these things out. I know I'm going to get all kinds of angry letters about this show. Automatically, I will. But I have found this to be true in just reading letters. And incidentally, this is not only me. That my confreres and other people around who have seen large numbers of the mail that people do get have also begun to notice these very interesting differences. Now, I'm not telling you. Now, on the other hand, the left-wing letter is often a letter. He is not anywhere near as Olympian and as detached in his letter writing. I can always tell a left-winger because he often is... How can I put it? His letters are violent. He often is extremely violent in his letters. I have rarely found this true in the other side. Has a fantastic violence and a sense of hardly ever any discussion in a left wing letter. A simple statement that will be highly developed, but the statement really means you're out of it. Forget it. You don't understand it. You're a squat, and that's the end of that. They're very, very, very subjective. The right wing are objective, or they think they are, and the left wing are extremely subjective in their letter writing. Now, strangely enough, I've also noticed that the left winger not only will often sign his name, he often will put his phone number down, he'll put the name of his girl down, he'll put the name where you can get him if he ain't there to call him at the candy shop. he keeps jumping up and hollering, this is me, you know. He's got a thing going where he wants to be recognized completely, totally, and thoroughly. A very different kind of letter writer. The other guy has a tendency to obliterate himself. For this reason, it has often been said that the people on the one end of the spectrum have a tendency to be gray flannel suit people. They like to blend into the scenery. They like to be part of the scenery. Incidentally, they also feel superior to the scenery that they're blending in, which is a curious problem. Now, the guy on the other hand, the other end of the spectrum, the left spectrum, he is constantly using words like individuality. And I have noticed this. This is a curious thing. Paradox, I suppose you can call it. That both sides of the scale use the same words over and over and over again. Some of the words that they use are individuality. This is one of the words. The right winger uses it all the time. He believes that he's thinking by himself. He believes that he is striking out. and he's not one of the sheep. He really believes this. He is not being led astray by the fantastic plots that everybody's trying to pull on him. He is certainly not being fooled by all this stuff that the little people, the ridiculous, silly, moiling rabble believes. He's not being involved in this. Now, on the other hand, you'll find that the other guy uses the same argument. He will also use the word individuality constantly. And he feels that he's likewise embattled, that nobody's going to stop him from saying the obvious truths, that obviously there is a fantastic plot afoot, and he will ascribe the plot to all different sets of characters, but it is a plot. He's got a plot going. Like there's a giant plot on the part of all the manufacturers to keep the war in Vietnam going. He knows, he's aware of this, and any intelligent person, of course, is aware of this too. However, very few people have got the guts to get up and say it, and it goes on and on and on. So the difference, however, is a difference in tone, really. It's not so much a difference in what they say, because they generally say pretty much the same thing. I will find also in many cases that the far right winger will often be far snider than the left winger. The left winger is often, he will be apocalyptic in his damnation of you, and that's the end of it. However, the right winger will ascribe, well, you sold out, see, you know better than this. And they will ascribe sexual aberrations to you. One guy, by the way, has a hang-up on me. He thinks that the reason that I have decided to buy a white car is because that obviously shows I've got all kinds of sexual problems. He's read that into it, say. Now, if I had bought a green car, he would have all another set of things. But he's typical of the plot theory people who believe that no matter what a person does, there's an ulterior motive behind it. And it is, he's wise to it. Absolutely, there's no question about it. And so these two interesting extremes in letter writing. I've never read anybody's treatise on this. I suppose I should make my own treatise on it, which is what I'm really doing here tonight. But it is, to me, a highly significant difference between the two types of man. The one will be tolerant, incidentally, of let us say, personal foibles. In other words, the left-winger is tolerant of personal foibles. In other words, he seems to not have any hang-ups about whether guys wear beards, whether guys, personal foibles he does not worry about. He is, on the other hand, highly intolerant of political foibles. He is far more intolerant, really, of political attitudes, of divergent political attitudes, than his right-wing counterpart. In my experience, now, these are all purely empirical observations, but they are observations that I have made over a period of several years on probably upwards of 15,000 letters. This is not just a few letters. This is a lot of letters written from all types of people, another thing I've noticed, a curious development too, they seem to be equally hung up on one interesting thing, and I've seen this over 6 or 7 years, Bob, in case you're interested, that they're both convinced that whoever is in the White House is a phony. That word is used by both sides continually. The right-winger is always delighted whenever I make a slighting reference to LBJ. Incidentally, he was also delighted when I made a slighting reference to the late President Kennedy. He was also delighted when I made a slighting reference to Eisenhower. And of course, they all deny this, but it's a fact. I have the letters to prove it. The same guys. Now, on the other hand, the left-wingers, of course, are obviously the same. I wonder how many of my friends remember that they were violently anti-Kennedy when he was in. Now, of course, he's been kind of sanctified, but nevertheless, when Kennedy was in, they were, the phony in the White House, the Madison Avenue phony, they kept calling him. Over and over again, the word Madison Avenue occurred in the letters in those days. He was a Madison Avenue phony, a movie star president, so on. They went on and on, phony. Now they say that about LBJ, and of course, they also, almost to a man, said it about Ike. You remember the monologues that Mort Saul did during the Ike administration. So I would say, by and large, that both the left and the right, the far left and the far right, have a profound distrust for the democratic process, which produces a leader, there he is. He was voted for by most people. And they have a belief that somewhere, someplace, both sides, they have a strong belief that there is an unassailable, beautiful human being someplace. In other words, they have going for them what could be called, and what Carlyle called, what Nietzsche termed, the Superman mentality. They believe that somewhere there is a person who is not a phony. But, of course, he's none of the people who are around today. He's none of the people on the scene now. But he is there somewhere. He's somewhere off in the distance. He will be born and be created, and he'll show up. Now, you'll find also the physical look of the letters are often very different. I find that most of the far right-wing people, almost to a man, typewrite their letters. These letters come typewritten. Now, I don't know why this is. I'm not going to formulate a theory. I'm just stating an observable fact that I have observed. On the other hand, you'll find that most far left-wing letters come and they look like they're hastily scrawled. They're usually written in pen. Once in a great while, you'll get a really frantic one who will write in stubby pencil. And he will, yeah, stubby pencil, all smear. And I would say, by and large, if I were to look at both letters from across the room, I could pretty well tell now who wrote what. And incidentally, another thing about that is that the far right wing seems to make a great effort at neatness. Their letters are very well ordered. They're very well ordered. And they often will apologize for the stationery, or they will apologize for their typing. They will apologize for the fact that they couldn't find the right envelope. They're very, oh yes, they're very hung on details of order. It's very important. And you'll find that their letters often are immaculate, beautifully written. Not necessarily literally beautifully written, but physically beautiful. The margins are very clean and very tight. Now, there is one other difference, too, that I've noticed, and I think it's kind of an interesting difference, and I hope that, that nobody out there is beginning to think that I'm making case one or the other against either or side or the other. I'm just stating a fact of, I think, a fact of the anonymous mass that has some value. To me, it's interesting, and if it's boring to you, well, so be it. Now, on the other hand, I've noticed some other things that run parallel to that. Out of the number of people who will write or call or be just absolutely violent and often obscene about taking my show off the air, I would say, off the air, I mean off the air, they cannot tolerate a program that they don't like. It's got to go. In other words, it's got to go. This is an obliteration complex. It's got to go. In other words, the idea of tuning down the dial is an affront to them. They want everything to be that which they would like. Now, I hate to say this, and I know there's going to be an objection to this, but I would say, possibly, and I have a female assistant, by the way, who has compiled the figures, I would say probably out of 100 such people, I would say possibly 97 are women. And I'm being generous here. Now, I'm not being anti-woman. By the way, immediately now, four women are going to call up, and they're going to be mad about that, therefore proving my theory. Now, I'm just merely stating a fact, and I'm not making any editorial opinion on this. Now, on the other hand, when men call in who do not like the show, they will argue about something that's been said, they will discuss the show, but rarely do they say, take that nut off, he's got to go, I don't care what you say, he's got to go. This is a very rare thing, even when the most incoherent male calls. Now, there is a difference. I don't know. I'm laying it out for any of you people who might be psychology students or might be psychiatrists for what it's worth. This is a fact, and I'm not attempting in any way, shape, or form to color it. Now, on the other hand, some of the interesting things that I find in the letter world is in the younger letter writers, the kids, the anybody below, I'd say, 16 in that era, in that area of letter writing. By and large, I find that these people are among the very few people who will discuss the thematic quality of any given show that I will do. Now I'm making a point. The thematic quality. In other words, they will be interested in an overall idea or concept, whereas I rarely find people who are above that age writing about a concept. They'll write about a little specific thing in a show. I think that as a person gets older, he gets more and more detail involved. And so ultimately, if I happen to mention Red Ryder BB Gun, I will get 400 letters from guys who will write only about Red Ryder BB guns, but never in the context in which it was used. They'll never talk about the idea in which it was used, and so on. Perhaps that's the mind that loves games called trivia, too. They're far more interested in who played Tonto, in whether or not it was a good show. You know, whether it made any sense or not. I don't know. It's all there, and when you see these letters coming in over and over. One more thing I must say again, as a matter of policy, I do not even read at this point, and I haven't for several years, letters that are unsigned.
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9: Hello there. I'm Connie France. Message of interest to all young women. Many...
10: Come back, Connie. Where'd you go? All right. Gene Shepherd from Tomorrow in History. March 29th, 1966. Did you recognize yourself in there? If you'd like to write me hate mail, I'd be happy to get it. 120 Wall Street, New York, 10005. Or you can leave a message on my... Now, to hell with the voicemail. Send me email, max@wbai.org. And that just about concludes, except for our new feature that we're launching right now. Now, I don't know what that one is. Oh, no, I have music. It's a new feature at the end of Mass Backwards. It's the Anzac Hit Parade. That's right. We're going to welcome you in, whenever I can find a proper tune, with big hits from down under. This one called Counting the Beat from Phil Judd, founding member. Do you know it? Apparently he's wealthy off of this because they picked it up for Target or some big department store ad recently. So here it is from Phil Judd and the Jokers.

0: Good morning, Fig Newton addicts. We once again invite you to a meeting of Fig Newtons Anonymous. People who have been attempting to throw the Fig Newton monkey off their back have formed an organization, and we are meeting tonight to discuss the various ramifications of that particular program. By the way, you realize there is such an organization. I'm not kidding. Well, now I must say that there's a reason for this. To anyone who has gotten involved in the Fig Newton eating habit knows very well that it's almost impossible to stop this habit. Almost impossible to beat it. And this has gone directly contrary to many of the Weight Watchers programs. So what happens if you join Weight Watchers, and you also are a Fig Newton addict? You have a conflict of interest right from the start. So many people have had to form organizations where, when they're overcome by the Fig Newton urge, at 3 o'clock in the morning, wake up and you look up the ceiling and you lay there and you can just see that big box of Fig Newtons in your mind that's out there in the cabinet, and you just can't control yourself. Well, prayer, meeting with fellow victims has helped. And, of course, the new national telephone 24-hour-a-day counseling service has aided this problem. There's a 24-hour-a-day number you can call now when you're overcome by the Fig Newton urge. There's an organization that's a little older than that called PBA. This is not the Police Benevolent Association. This is the Peanut Butter Anonymous. This is one of the most pernicious habits that we know today, is the peanut butter habit. I've known people who found it physically impossible to walk through Gristiti's and get past the peanut butter section without stomping and indulging. In fact, they caught a guy in a Gristiti's that I know of just the other day, a terrible addict who had gotten in, and he didn't want to admit it. You know, that's the worst part of most alcoholics. They don't want to admit that they want to drink. So they will pretend as they sit at the bar, when guys come in and buy them a drink, they're not really drinking. But when he buys a drink, he knows he's making a decision and he's buying a drink. You know this philosophy, right? So a peanut butter addict quite often is aware of his addiction. It's a sickening one. I mean, the sight of an otherwise sane, logical human being with rational appetites at 4 o'clock in the morning, laying, oh, God, I've got to get the peanut butter. And he jumps up and runs into the kitchen and squats down and eats an entire one-pound jar of Skippy crunchy-style peanut butter at one with his fingers. That this has been happening. This is a sloppy, awful thing. This is a thing that causes self-disgust. It causes expanding waistline. It causes many problems. Some of them are even marital. You know that the peanut butter has been proven to be a definite anti-aphrodisiac. The more peanut butter you eat, the less you're interested in other things, and the more you're interested in peanut butter. So it has caused divorces. It's caused all kinds of marital problems. So PBA was formed a few years ago to help the victims of the peanut butter habit. Incidentally, the crunchy style peanut butter is even more pernicious than the so-called creamy style. That once they can break him from the crunchy style and switch him to creamy, they know that they're on their way. And after that, he's gradually eased over to Jell-O. He's tempted and counseled to eat Jell-O, and because most people cannot tolerate Jell-O for long. So this is the way the habit is broken. But the counseling, religious counseling particularly, and fellow victims, always available 24 hours a day on the phone, have helped. Now, there is another pernicious habit, the peanut butter habit, of course. But one of the things I saw this happen is a sickening scene. To any of you who keep your eye out on your fellow man, you see a lot of things. There's many things you don't want to see, many things you do. Like the other day, I saw a peanut butter addict. He was luckily not caught. I have to see him. In a sickening display of the habit itself. It's just like a secret drinker. Have you ever seen a secret drinker, any of you? You know what a secret drinker is. He's a drinker. He's keeping a secret primarily from himself, you know. He doesn't... He wants to pretend he doesn't really drink. Yes, I know. Oh, he's one of the worst. And what they do is hide the bottles. See, the bottle be hidden under pillows and down in the basement. And he often pretends that he's using Jim Beam bourbon to remove paint from his hands. You know, this kind of thing. Of course, naturally, you have to lick your fingers when you do this. Everyone knows this. And so he'll be down in the basement for an hour and a half removing paint and come up bombed like a skunk. And not feel that he's bombed at all. He's just been the victim of paint removing poisoning. And so it's very difficult to pinpoint, you know, this problem. So the other day, I'm walking around in this supermarket down in the village, and I came upon a scene of debauchery which was sickening, if you've spotted what it was. I just came around the corner there, and here was a well-dressed man, obviously a man who could have bought all the peanut butter he wanted in the store. But to admit that you are a peanut butter addict is to buy peanut butter. Once you have come up to that checkout counter and you put this 2-pound jar of Skippy Crunchy-style peanut butter in front of that clerk and said, how much? And he says, X numbers, bing, bing, hits the thing. You pay the money out. You have publicly admitted and privately admitted that you want peanut butter. I came around a corner with my cart, and here was a well-dressed man who had taken off the top of a Skippy Crunchy-style peanut butter jar and had scooped a double finger of scoop. And this is in the store. And I watched him. I just came around, you know, and I caught him at it. I caught him peanut butter-handed. He was peanut butter all over his fingers. He just scooped it up into his trap, and he had an elegant guardsman mustache. He did it twice. Put the top back on and put it back on the shelf. And he went staggering around the corner in the direction of the frozen food department. And it's quite obvious that he'd been hitting the peanut butter all afternoon, in and out of various supermarkets. Sickening scene. I just want you to think about that for a minute. Contemplate it. The decadence that man is capable of. The secret nipper. There's a friend of mine, by the way, who pretends he's an intellectual. Well, there's all kinds of things. Do you know that there's an outfit called LTVA? You know what that is? And I'm talking about an outfit that is dedicated to saving souls, saving people. Now, as we all know, that there is an intellectual conceit that we've heard many times.
1: I never watch television.
0: You've heard that conceit many times.
1: I just don't see television, Johnny. I don't have a set in my house.
0: How many times have you heard a guest on the Dick Cavett Show say this? Of course, they always maintain, well, of course, I never miss your show. This is a curious contradiction in terms, but I've heard this many times. You never miss the show that you are a guest on, Mrs. Silva. You never talk to Dick and say,
1: no, I never heard your show until my agent. I never even heard of it, actually. What'd you say your name was? Richard? No, Dick. Daggett? Oh, it's Dick Cavett. I'm sorry. No, I never heard of your show until my agent called me and said, no, you don't do this. This is part of the game, you know, you play it.
0: And so there is an intellectual conceit to the effect that one does not watch television, since television is obviously the medium of the slobs, the masses. This is a common conceit. Yet the facts of the matter are that many an intellectual is hopelessly sunk in television addiction. Now, how do you reconcile those two? I have known, in my time, several cases of secret television viewing where the intellectual in question, after having attended a poetry reading at the YMHA with this tall, thin girl named Marcia, has returned with his wife, Marcia, to his home. And they have discussed Dylan Thomas over a glass of white wine. References are made quite often to W.H. Auden in discussions of this type. A few fitful attempts to complete last week's New York crossword puzzle usually rounds out the evening of excitement, at which point they then retire to their boudoir. Now, intellectuals retire to their boudoir. Now, they don't just hit the sack. They retire. And when they retire, and let us assume that they're going to involve themselves in, let's put it this way, bluntly. No, let's not put it bluntly. Let's put it this way. They are going to indulge in, let us say, intersexual relationships. They never do this with the abandon of the slob. This is often done with the aid of various textbooks. Quite often slides accompany the act. Dr. Rubin is often evoked during these sessions. And so everything is done with a certain planning, a certain learning of techniques, and various other ramifications. I have known of people who have, after the wife, Marcia, has fallen asleep, has crept from the sack, and I have to call it the sack on this occasion. He has crept from the sack, crept down the hall, into the living room, and turned on the television set and sat with an orgy of watching the last maybe 15 or 20 minutes of Johnny Carson, watching Tody Fields play the slob. He sat there and with earphones, incidentally. I know one that does it with a $75 pair of stereo earphones, which he plugs into this TV set so that nobody will know what he's doing. And quite often will sit in front of the TV set, entranced till 3 or 4, 5 in the morning, 6 in the morning. One occasion, an embarrassing occasion, he fell asleep right in the middle of the prayer, the morning prayer, was found by his wife with the cans on his head. He maintained, however, that he had been listening to an 8-track stereo recording of Shostakovich's Third and had fallen asleep. Luckily, he was able to get the earphones unplugged before she discovered that it was plugged into the side of their 19-inch Sony. However, that's this sort of thing is a terrible, terrible problem with many people. And so LTVA has been formed to help people like that. It's a Late Television Anonymous. And whenever a man is, or a woman, although it's most often men, unfortunately, whenever a man is overcome with a desire to watch Chester Morris on a late movie that seems to be have been filmed underwater, he merely struggles to the phone before he gives into this, dials a number, and another addict is waiting to speak to him and counsels him. Now, all these things are important to our time. It helps a man get through his daily word, daily struggle. You know that you can dial in many areas now, in many of the cities of our country, you can dial a poem.

star. 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

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I'd give champagne and caviar parties just for the fun and to get a thrill. But the wrong folks made it in my town, they finally got in. And now I can't muscle up enough money to buy a shot of gin. But you know, if I ever get my hands on a dollar again, I'm gonna squeeze it and squeeze it and squeeze it till the eagle grins.

0: What did you do?
1: I had to run around.
2: Oh, that's just like him, Pops, just like him.
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1: Hey, Pops, why don't you look up the Basin Street?
2: Oh, she don't work there no more.
0: I must ask her to forgive me. 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
1: Let on, Satchmo, let on.
2: Shall I tell him everything?
1: Tell him everything.
2: Okay, Pops.
0: Never mistreat your woman, because it's gonna bounce right back on you.
2: That ain't no stage joke either, Daddy.

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But that don't worry me.

Now we are going to play three compositions by the great American composer George Gershwin. We will start with Wonderful, Someone to Watch Over Me, and of course, I've Got Rhythm. Merci beaucoup, mesdames et messieurs.

0: Now, ladies and gentlemen, we have a little novelty here for you this evening. We'll have a little argument between the saxophone and the trumpet. Of course, these cats just told me they're going to get away. And the little trumpet just said it's going to do the same. Ain't that right, little trumpet? She said, yes, sir. Oh, that little devil. 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So get your chops together, boys. 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
1: Chinatown, my Chinatown, where the lights are low. 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
0: Oh, you rascal, you.
1: Chinatown, oh, baby, my Chinatown.
0: Look out there, saxophone. 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

0: anybody wants to come up and get on a mic, this would be the song to do it. 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
1: Sue Bartos.
0: We need some backup. 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
1: Susie Q.
0: We need singers. 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
1: We have 3 minutes.
0: Jeff and Ed.

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Everyone has to serve someone, no matter who you are.

I smell burning dog.

What I'm going to be beating on this 12-string guitar with is one of these little key-shaped price cards that you get at the grocery store. You swipe it, and you get a discount. Guitar players, these are the greatest guitar picks ever made. They wear out after a while. That's okay, because I know where they keep them at the Giant. Now, I don't have a chord for this. Sorry?

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So what you using those towers for? To go and finish your daddy's war. And where are the weapons you're looking for?

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0: Thank you.
1: I smell burning dog.

0: What I'm going to be beating on this 12-string guitar with is one of these little key-shaped price cards that you get at the grocery store. You swipe it, you get a discount. Guitar players, these are the greatest guitar picks ever made. They wear out after a while. That's okay, because I know where they keep them at the Giant. Now, I don't have a chord for this. Sorry?
1: Yeah, we introduce our band to you here. All the way on the far side there, we got Ed Wall on keyboards. Walking on stage right now, we got Spencer on the congas. Yeah, Steve Burke on bass guitar. Yeah, Luke Scheib on drums. I'm Jeff Klein on the guitar. And

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So you'll never guess what I called it. All right.

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So I left after one snifter of their best courvoisier. 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Going where nobody knew me, just drinking myself blind.

from the third bar to the fourth. And there I was in some old dive up there on 611 North. Then in the fifth bar, like a fool, I switched from scotch to lager beer. The bartender looked like triplets who'd all headed up to here. So I lit out for the sixth bar where I walked in on my knees. That's when someone decided just to confiscate my keys. Steve, go!

or 9 hours. My homeboys were wondering where they ought to send flour. And if only they had known just how far out I had flown to the stars. It was a doggone shame how they cringed at my name, 12 bars. I used a C word on this barmaid and got promptly thrown outside. I lurched over to the curb, stuck out my thumb and bummed a ride. With a town car full of juicers who were piling up the line to a bachelor party at bars number 7, 8, and 9. I bought the bar at all three places with my trusty MasterCard. But by then I was drinking anything, so long as it was hard. Take another one, Steve.

the 11th bar, I got a court date late next week. 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I remember throwing up on two of these here divorcees. I came to with my watch, reputation gone. I sat up and I held my head and I said, my God, this can't go on. 12 bars in three towns, and I, here I am to relate it. I swear I ain't bragging, I'm amazed that I made it. I don't need no space probe to be telling me about life up on Mars. Because I've been there and back, that's enough for me, Jack, the 12 bars.

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So what you using those towers for? To go and finish your daddy's war. And where are them weapons you're looking for?

0: Very good, very good, gentlemen. I can't hear it here. I don't know if it's going there.
1: What I'm going to be beating on this 12-string guitar with is one of these little key-shaped price cards that you get at the grocery store. You swipe it, you get a discount. Guitar players, these are the greatest guitar picks ever made. They wear out after a while. That's okay, because I know where they keep them at the Giant. Now, I don't have a chord for this. Sorry?

0: Very good, gentlemen. I can't hear it here. I don't know if it's going there.
1: Yeah, we introduce our band to you here. All the way on the far side there, we got Ed Wall on keyboards. Walking on stage right now, we got Spencer on a congas. Yeah, Steve Burke on bass guitar. Yeah. Yeah. Luke Scheibe on drums.

0: anybody wants to come up and,
1: hey, Jeff and
0: get
1: Susie
0: on a mic, this would be the song to do it. Do you want to come up here and sing with
2: Sue Bartels.
0: We need some backup. We need some backup singers up here.
2: Susie Q.
0: We need singers. Where are the singers? Jeff Klein, we want you to sing on this.
3: Jeff.
0: Ed, come up here and sing.
2: We have free mix.
0: Jeff and Ed.

somebody.

0: Tom.
1: Hi, Doug.
0: Welcome to the news edition.
1: Wow, we're doing a news edition of the Tom and Doug Show. Does that mean we can call ourselves a news show?
0: Heck yeah.
1: Okay.
0: Anyone can anymore.
1: Oh, very good. Okay, yeah. We're ready.
0: But I actually have a press release here from the BMJ British Medical Journal and World Science.
1: I was wondering what they were writing about us.
0: Yes. Well, how long have we been together?
1: We've been doing music since like 1986.
0: Eighty-five. Since 1985, why is it we have never decided to go out solo?
1: Because we're too stupid
0: and lazy.
1: Lazy, yeah.
0: And it turns out we now have a scientific reason,
1: really,
0: not to. We need to keep this show going,
1: okay?
0: Because science. See,
1: all right, science.
0: Actual science. You can hear science in this paper shaking.
1: Science is so yesteryear, but we're ready to entertain this idea.
0: Well, let's entertain our listeners with a song
1: first. Oh, very good.

0: Hi, everybody. We're back, and Doug has sort of piqued my interest because he said that there's a scientific reason behind the continuation of the Tom and Doug Show.
1: Now, should I read the headline?
0: Yeah, I want to hear that headline.
1: Rock and pop stars going solo are found more likely to die young.
0: Really?
1: Yes. Burning the candle at both ends may be somewhat less harmful if you're among friends, if a new study is any indication. Research published in the online scientific journal BMJ Open concludes that successful solo rock and pop stars are around twice as likely to die young as those in equally famous bands. And stars who die of drug and alcohol problems are more likely to have had a difficult or abusive childhood. Huh. Researchers analyzed statistics on 1,489 North American and European rock and pop stars over a half century between 1956 and 2006. Their achievements were calculated from international polls and top 40 chart successes, and during the period, 137 stars died, or 9.2%. The average age of death was 45 for North American, 39 for those from Europe. And the gap in life expectancy between rock and pop stars and the general population was found to widen consistently until 25 years after fame had been achieved, after which death rates began to approach those of the general population.
0: Interesting. So that would indicate that if we throw each other out of the band, then we're likely to die younger.
1: Yes.
0: Well, did they account for the possibility that bands will throw out the guy just before he dies because they can't stand him anymore? Oh,
1: I see the flaw in this research.
0: The Brian Jones effect.
1: Well, let's listen to another song.
0: All right. Very good.

secrets I can't see. Cannot tell what they will do. So close before my face that they never come in view. Like a place within my heart that has changed when I'm with you. I call it gravity. There's a piece of flesh within that can tell me what I know. Let me rise above a thought and drift somewhere below. Like a thought that disappears when you say I gotta go. I call it gravity. And I can't tell why this force doesn't fly. And I can't predict when it's happening again. Can't know how I'm feeling it now. It seems to be. Its effect upon my heart is greater when you move.

words inside of books, full of lies and mistakes, till when a heart will fall, and when that heart will break, like the beauty of the dreams I have when I'm still awake. I call it gravity.

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1: We're not gonna take it.

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0: So, Tom.
1: Yes.
0: Speaking of dying from drugs and alcohol, how's that drink there?
1: It's a great drink.
0: Is that the official Tom and Doug
1: blue drink? It is the official blue drink of the Tom and Doug show.
0: Yeah. Nice. So, I think that this shows that we've been really wise to stay together all these years. Or we've been really wise to never get famous.
1: Yeah. Oh, does it say you have to be famous?
0: Well, yeah. Most of the ones in the study were famous.
1: He's quoting a study here that says that guys who leave their rock bands die younger than the guys who stay in the bands.
0: Twice as likely, as those in equally famous bands.
1: Yeah, so but it does say famous bands. Yeah, it doesn't say like band, like just regular stinking band. It says they have to be famous. And I wonder what famous means.
0: Well, that's a good question. What does famous mean to you?
1: Fame makes a man take things over. Makes him loose, hard to follow. What you need, you have to borrow. That's what it means to me. I do what I'm told around here.
0: That's good. At least he's reading the script for once.
1: Okay.

0: Hi, everybody. We're back. This is the Tom and Doug Show. We're talking about fame.
1: So are we a famous band?
0: We are. I guess we're a famous band. Yeah.
1: We have a nationally syndicated radio show.
0: Yeah. And you're listening to it right now, buddy.
1: We have a TV show.
0: We have a TV show. Yes.
1: We have been on the air and have performed with very famous performers.
0: Other performers who would deem themselves ridiculous enough to appear on our shows, yeah.
1: Or we've been on some of their shows, like Dee Snider,
0: yeah.
1: Twisted Sister.
0: Yeah, that's true.
1: Or we've been on the same stage showing our music video at the same time as Oscar-nominated
0: videos.
1: Yes,
0: yeah, that's we did that, yeah.
1: So, are we famous?
0: No, not at all.
1: Oh, where's the song?
2: This is a revolution. This is a revolution.

0: Tobias.
1: Hi, everybody. Welcome back to the Tom and Doug Show. Doug had this research that said that the guys who leave a famous rock band will die younger than the guys who stay in the famous rock band. So I guess what we have found is that we're not famous, so this really research doesn't really apply to us. So
2: 4 out of 5 dead stars with more than one unfavorable childhood factor died from substance misuse or violence-related crimes.
1: I'm always the 5th dead star.
2: Yeah, that's just not fair.
1: That's right.
2: How come we're always the not famous, not dead, not tragic?
1: Yeah.
2: You know, it's not some tragic death.
1: Yeah.
2: Oh, we were
1: not
2: so
1: cool
2: young.
1: Thing. Oh,
2: fact,
1: man.
2: If we died now, we wouldn't even die young.
1: Yeah, I know. What
2: How
1: the heck?
2: How unfair is that?
1: I know. That's ridiculous.
2: That's it. I quit.
1: All right.
2: I'm going out on my own.
1: Okay.
2: Then I can die young.

0: Hi, everybody. Welcome back. We're talking to you this week. Hi,
1: I'm not.
0: You were not?
1: No,
0: yes.
1: I'm not. I'm done. I quit.
0: No. You have to stay in the band.
1: Why?
0: Contractual obligations. That's what it is. You have to do the Tom and Doug show, and these people are going to be counting on you, Doug. These people who are listening to you right now, they're like, oh, I really want Doug. Oh, I really want to hear what he has to say.
1: Well, okay, that's true.
0: All right.
1: The problem is they got to wait till next week now.
0: That's okay. They're kind of loyal, and they're ready to do that. They're going to press their little ears up to the little radio, and they're going
1: to trying to suck all of me out of the radio
0: absolutely,
1: they can.
0: Absolutely, absolutely. Because, you know, that's what they got.
1: I will be here for them then.
0: Okay. All right. So we're going to see you guys here next week sucking your radio for the Tom and Doug show. Okay. So we hope you have an enjoyable week, and we can't wait.
1: Practice all week.
0: We can't wait to see you again next week. All right. We love you. Okay, bye.

0: Tom and Doug Show comes to you from the beautiful studios that we wish we were in.
1: I'm imagining somewhere not here. The Tom and Doug Show is a wholly owned subsidiary of Tom and or Doug and or Show.

0: Thomas,
1: yes,
0: I know that there are differences between you and me.
1: Yes. What are they? I can't even know what they are.
0: Well, one of them is that when we write songs, I kind of don't really care that much if anyone hears it because it entertains me. But you, on the other hand, have the soul of an artist. You would like to know that your message is getting out and people are hearing it.
1: Yeah, I like that idea of people actually hearing your music.
0: I know it's a weird idea, but how joyous does it make you when a new radio station says they want to play your songs and your radio show?
1: It's super cool, just like it is here in Radio Free Lambertville land.
0: Woo!
1: Yes, thank you so much for making my dreams come true.
2: Is that what you were trying to do?
3: Yeah, it's like, no, I got to get sunglasses.

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1: All right.

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He comes out with a bad case of the blues. So you'll never guess what I called it. All right.

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Second bar was better suited to the thing I had in mind, going where nobody knew me, just drinking myself blind. Then I heard the third bar had a happy hour past 8 or so.

Drive up there on 611 North. Then in the fifth bar like a fool, I switched from scotch to lager beer. The bartender looked like triplets who'd all headed up to here. So I lit out for the sixth bar where I walked in on my knees. That's when someone decided just to confiscate my keys. 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

12 bars. I used a C word on this barmaid and got promptly thrown outside. I lurched over to the curb, stuck out my thumb and bummed a ride. With a town car full of juicers who were piling up the line to a bachelor party at bars number 7, 8, and 9. I bought the bar at all three places with my trusty MasterCard. But by then I was drinking anything, so long as it was hard. Take another one, Steve.

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But the 12th bar was the one that really made me change my ways. I remember throwing up on two of these here divorcees. I came to with my watch, reputation gone. I sat up and I held my head and I said, my God, this can't go on. 12 bars in three towns, and I, here I am to relate it. I swear I ain't bragging, I'm amazed that I made it. I don't need no space probe to be telling me about life up on Mars. Because I've been there and back, that's enough for me, Jack, the 12 bars.

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always been. 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No, listen to the chilly wind. Jamie, come around, I'm a pearly white horse. I think that he was king.

What I'm going to be beating on this 12-string guitar with is one of these little key-shaped price cards that you get at the grocery store. You swipe it and you get a discount. Guitar players, these are the greatest guitar picks ever made. They wear out after a while. That's okay, because I know where they keep them at the Giant. Now, I don't have a chord for this. Sorry?

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With a town car full of juicers who were piling up the line to a bachelor party at bars number 7, 8, and 9. I bought the bar at all three places with my trusty MasterCard. 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

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But the 12th bar was the one that really made me change my ways. I remember throwing up on two of these here divorcees. I came to with my watch, reputation gone. I sat up and I held my head and I said, my God, this can't go on. 12 bars in 3 towns, and here I am to relate it.

0: What I'm going to be beating on this 12-string guitar with is one of these little key-shaped price cards that you get at the grocery store. You swipe it, and you get a discount. Guitar players, these are the greatest guitar picks ever made. They wear out after a while. That's okay, because I know where they keep them at the Giant. Now, I don't have a chord for this. Sorry?
1: Yeah, we introduce our band to you here. All the way on the far side there, we got Ed Wall on keyboards. Walking on stage right now, we got Spencer on a Kungus. Yeah, Steve Burke on bass guitar. Yeah, Luke Scheib on drums. I'm Jeff Klein on the guitar. And

0: Hello. You want a cup of coffee? I'm sorry. Would you like a cup of coffee? Okay, you take cream and sugar? Sure.
1: And truck stops, and hamburger joints, and Cadillac limousines, and the company of has-beens, and bent backs, and sleeping forms on pavement steps, and libraries, and railway stations, and books and banks, and the pages of history, and suicidal cavalry attacks, I recognize.

0: please.
1: Would the gentleman pass me his camera?

How is everything? Okay? Good? Okay, we just last ask one thing. Please, no photos. No photos. Please. Okay?

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Cause listen, fine.